Deception Valley is the remains of an ancient river that last flowed through the Kalahari about 16,000 years ago, at a time when rainfall was much more generous than it is today. But the land and its weather have always been fickle. And as it's done at least three times before, the climate turned arid, leaving the body of the river mummified in sand. The ancient riverbed remains in remarkable detail, a narrow ribbon of grassland wandering through dunes, so well preserved that when we drove along it, we could easily imagine water flowing where grasses now wave in the wind. Because it often receives somewhat more than 10 inches of rainfall, the central Kalahari is not a true desert. It has none of the naked, shifting sand dunes that typify the Sahara and other great deserts of the world. In some years, the rains may exceed 20, once even 40 inches, awakening a magic green paradise. On the other hand, as we would learn later, all moisture received is soon either lost by evaporation, absorbed by the sands, or transpired by the vegetation. More dramatically, sometimes it may hardly rain at all for several years. So there's seldom a surplus of moisture, no secret springs, no lakes of standing water, no streams. The Kalahari is unique in this respect, a land of great contrasts, a semi-desert with no oasis. It has no seasons as we know them. Instead, there are three distinct phases. The rains, which may begin any time from November to January and last through March, April, or May. A cold, dry spell from June through August, and the hot, dry season from September through December, or until the rains come again. We'd arrived in Deception Valley after the rains and before the cold, dry season. The difficulties and dangers of operating in such an isolated area were obvious. Unlike research projects in most other parts of Africa, there was no nearby place to get water and food. No dwellings, no contact with other humans, and no one to rescue us in an emergency. In fact, if we died, it was unlikely that anyone would realize it for months. Although we did not consider this remoteness a disadvantage, we would have to deal with some serious logistical problems. We faced an expensive 140-mile round trip to the Boteti River when the water in our drum ran out. Despite our efforts to ration ourselves to a gallon each a day, since leaving Maun, we had finished half of the water in the Land Rover's inboard tank and much of that in our jerrycans. I was glad we had another full drum, the two absolute essentials for survival in the Kalahari, water and the truck. In spite of these difficulties, we were certain our predator research, along with an ecological analysis of soils and plant communities and seasonal rainfall and humidity patterns, would reveal the dynamic workings of the entire fossil river system. Such a broad approach was necessary because no one had ever done research in this area. There were no background informations available. We felt privileged to be breaking this new ground, but it would involve a lot of hard work apart from watching predators. Considering our critical shortage of operating money, our primary subject would have to be a species that was fairly easy to observe, so that we wouldn't have to go chasing all over the countryside, burning up precious gasoline to find it. It should also be an animal about which little was known, which would help make our research more attractive to potential sponsors. To help us decide which predator we should study, we took notes on any that we found. And in the process, we came to realize something that set the direction of our research for years to come. Night belongs to the carnivores of the Kalahari. We soon learned to recognize the various animals at night by the color and movement of their eye reflections and by their height above the grass. A jackal's reflected yellow and jogged along just above the grass heads. A lion's eyes were also yellow but larger and higher above the ground, and they swung from side to side slightly as the animal walked. We were driving back from making observations one night, watching along the spotlight's beam and trying to make out the dim forms of our camp trees. And suddenly, eyes that we had never seen before were reflected in the light. They were emerald green and wide set. A dark, bear-like form
covered with long flowing hair, moved through the outer reaches of the light. It stood quite tall at the shoulder and had a large squarish head, but its hindquarters were dwarfed, as if stunted, and it had a long bushy tail. It was walking quickly away from us. I eased my foot down on the accelerator, and we strained through the cracked and yellow windshield to hold it in sight. Moving faster, it seemed to glide across the savanna like some dark, shaggy ghost. And then it was gone. Back at camp, we thumbed through our guidebook to the larger animals of Africa. We finally decided it could only have been a brown hyena, one of the rarest and least known large carnivores on Earth. What a stroke of luck. Here was an endangered species that had never before been studied in the wild, and about which practically nothing was known. Though they were entirely nocturnal and secretive, we continued to see the brown hyenas, if only for fleeting seconds, when we jolted along over the riverbed. Early one morning, near the end of May, after a long disappointing night searching for hyenas, we reached camp stiff and sore, aching for sleep. Next to the fireplace stood a jackal, his feet planted solidly apart, his muzzle buried deep in our black iron stewing pot. Daring yellow eyes peered over the rim at us. Gravy dripped from his whiskers. He finished licking the pot clean, cocked his leg, peed on it, and trotted casually out of camp. As he disappeared into the night, we recognized from his black, anchor-shaped tail patch the jackal we had named Captain, a big, broad-chested male whom we saw often. He had a saddle of black hair, spiked with silver, and a full, bushy tail. Several nights later, we sat watching a gemsbok carcass that had been abandoned by lions after they'd eaten their fill. We were hoping a brown hyena would come by to scavenge. By 3:30 a.m., no matter how hard I tried, I couldn't stay awake. Leaving Delia to watch for hyenas, I quietly unrolled my sleeping bag on the ground beside the Land Rover. After setting my shoes in the grass next to me, I slipped into the bag and bunched my shirt up to form a pillow. I had just dropped into a sound sleep when my head suddenly bounced on the hard ground. I sat up and fumbled for my flashlight. 5 yards away, a jackal was in high-speed reverse, dragging away the shirt he'd yanked from beneath my head. "Drop that," I was half amused and half annoyed and still half asleep. I struggled out of my sleeping bag, scolding myself for having raised my voice. I might have frightened off a hyena. And then I began looking in the grass for my shoes. They, too, were gone. This was more serious because I didn't have another pair. I hobbled after the jackal, the sharp stubble spiking my bare feet. In the beam of my flashlight, I could see his beady eyes fixed on me as he hauled my shirt away through the grass. My feet nicked, stinging. I finally gave up the chase and huddled in the Land Rover until dawn. When I recovered, the slobbered toe of one shoe and the tattered remains of my shirt. Captain, the pirate jackal, had struck again. Later that day, I spent several hours sewing a pair of moccasins from 2 pieces of faded canvas. At breakfast that morning, the same thought struck Delia and me at the same time. While driving around the riverbed for hours each night waiting for these timid brown hyenas to get used to us, why not find out what we could about jackals? They'd never been studied in an area like the Kalahari, so anything we learned about them would be new. Every sunset, we began parking our truck on Cheetah Hill, a bush-covered bulge of sand that intruded over the riverbed north of camp. With field glasses, notebooks, and a tin of corned beef, we would sit, each cradled in a spare tire atop the roof rack, watching the nightlife begin in Deception Valley. One night in early June, soon after the theft of my shoes, we were following Captain when, without warning and with incredible speed, he took off after a Steenbok fawn. I accelerated, and we managed to keep him in sight during a long chase that involved several complete circles before he disappeared. But after that, no matter which direction we took, we could not spot the lantern we'd hung high on a limb in camp to guide us back after dark. Captain had led us out of the stretch of riverbed that was familiar to us, and he had changed direction so frequently that he had scrambled our mileage and compass readings. We could not backtrack with any certainty. We were lost.
With less than a quart of water on board the Land Rover, we could not risk driving farther from camp. So, we stopped for the night. From the roof track the next morning, I could see North Tree on the riverbed about a mile away. Our camp was about the same distance south from there. Heading back, I decided that I would tap the red water drum that day and fill a jerry can, and from then on always keep it with us in the truck. There'd been no rain for weeks. Each day was cloudless, the savanna drier than the day before. If we got lost again without water, it might be more serious than having to spend a night away from the shelter of our tree island. Back in camp, while Delia began to make breakfast, I took a wrench from the toolbox and carried one of our empty jerry cans and a length of siphon hose to the drum. I laid the wrench in the bung to unscrew it. A hollow, empty sound rang from deep inside. I dropped the wrench and pushed the drum. It toppled over and rolled aside, empty. All that was left of our water was a patch of dampness in the sand. The Boteti River was nearly a full day's drive away through the heat, sand, and thorn scrub. We had less than a quart of water in the truck, and we needed much more than that just to keep the motor cool. If it ran dry and seized up, we would be in a lot worse trouble. How could I have been so stupid? Each day I'd measured the level of gasoline in the large inboard tank in the Land Rover to make sure we had enough to get to Maun. I thought we had plenty of water, but I should have looked. We stared at the damp spot as if to will the water out of the ground. I fought off a growing uneasiness. We'll have to go tonight, when the air is cool, so we won't have to use so much water in the radiator, I said. There was nothing else to do. But when we tried to start the car, the starter would not work. And we fumbled throughout that day, trying to get it to work. But it wouldn't. And this predicament made us realize then that staying in an area as remote as Deception Valley was out of the question. Assuming that we were able to get to the river and return, how long before another crisis? And how many such crises would there be before a real disaster? The hard truth was that we just did not have enough money to do research in such a place. What little we had left would soon be consumed in trips to Maun for supplies, especially since we had no way to haul and store adequate quantities of water and gasoline. We would have to find a less remote place to work, a place less wild, less free. It was a bitter realization. And though we'd been in the Kalahari for little more than a month, we had already developed a deep attachment to this old riverbed and its animals, especially the ones like Captain, whom we recognized. We picked through a depressing breakfast of beans, a meal we had had three times a day for the last 16 days, and then began loading the truck with our new belongings. The dronings of an engine suddenly roused us from our apathy, and a stubby green and white Land Rover bounced down the dune slope east of the riverbed, a long dust cloud rising behind it. We stood and watched it approach, completely amazed that there was another truck in the area. Before it had rolled to a stop, a freckled, ruddy-faced man in baggy shorts, knee socks, and a knit shirt, stretched over his round belly, launched himself from the driver's seat. His thin, graying hair was slicked down straight back over his sunburned head. His eyes crinkled with a smile. Kalahari sun, wind, and sand had etched his face deeply. "Name's Berghofer, Bergie Berghofer. Call me Bergie. Someone in Maun told me you two were out here somewhere. When I crossed some truck spoor miles east of here, I figured it was you." Rummaging in the back of his Land Rover, he called over his shoulder, "I reckon by now you might be needing some of this." And he set out some brown paper packets of goat meat, a bucket of mealy meal with eggs buried inside to keep them cool, protect them from breaking, potatoes, and coffee. We were thanking him for about the 12th time when he finally put up his hands and said, "It's only a pleasure. I'm half yanked myself, you know." We were to learn later that Bergie had roamed the Kalahari for 23 years,
living in bush camps while drilling mineral test holes for the Botswana Department of Survey and Lands. He lived a nomadic existence, moving his camp from one area to another, usually far outside the game reserve. "I'd much rather never find anything out here, except the animals. Not sure I'd tell anyone if I did. I'm bloody glad someone's finally here to study the wildlife. No one ever has, you know. The Kalahari needs someone to be her champion. I'm sorry, I wish we could offer you some tea or coffee," I said. "But we've got a problem." I showed him the empty drum. "Well, bit of bad luck, that. Not to worry about the coffee, but what are you chaps going to do for water?" I explained we'd be heading for the river, then Maun, that we wouldn't be able to come back to Deception. "Oh, I am sorry about that. That really is a bit of a bugger." And looking out over the riverbed, he sighed. "Tell you what, you take this, just to be sure you get there." He hefted a jerry can of water from the back of his Land Rover. "Now I'll have that cup of coffee, if you don't mind, missus." And despite our protests, Bergie would have none of the water to ensure his safe return to his own camp. He had scarcely finished his coffee when he held his hand out to me. "Okay, Mark, okay, Delia, I must be on my way. I'll be seeing you." And then he was gone, his Land Rover disappearing over the eastern dune. Blind luck and Bergie's generosity had provided us with more than enough water to get to the river, or to Mound, for that matter. We decided to spend one more night in Deception Valley. And not an hour before we were to leave Deception Valley for good the next morning, Bergie was back, this time with a large flatbed truck and his drilling crew of 8 natives. They unloaded a folding wooden table, 2 chairs, a heavy iron fire grate, a gas burner complete with cylinder, a small cooking tent with a big fly sheet, 4 drums of water and some gasoline. Well, Bergie was like a genie. He waved his arms and shouted orders to his crew, and as if by magic, a small camp appeared. And almost before we had realized what was happening, he was gone. We stood in the middle of our instant camp, staring after this whirling dervish of the Kalahari. In one swift gesture of unbelievable kindness, Bergie had made it possible for us to stay in Deception Valley, at least for a time, while we fought to get more research data and a grant. We resumed our research, but it was not easy to observe and follow animals without a starter on the truck. Every day near dusk, when we found a jackal sleeping in the grass on the riverbed, we would park nearby, switch off the motor, and wait for it to get up and begin foraging. As soon as it stood and began to stretch, I would sneak to the front of the truck and crank the engine while Delia tried to keep her eye on the jackal moving away through the tall grass. The hand cranking created such a terrific racket that it drew the attention of every creature for half a mile around. And whenever we were sitting with lions at night, it was a little disconcerting for me to turn my back on them in the dark, knowing they were watching as I heaved on the crank. 2 weeks after Bergie had given us our camp, he was back with more water. While Delia was making coffee, he quietly took me by the arm and led me to his truck. "Now listen, lad. If you expect to keep Delia in the Kalahari, you must spoil her a little. Every woman needs a hot bath." He turned and pulled a tin tub from the back of his truck. "And does she have a looking glass?" Reaching through the window, he brought out a mirror. From the expression on Delia's face when she saw these gifts, I knew Bergie had been right. His camp was so far away that we only saw him rarely. But he had an uncanny sense of timing. Weeks would pass, and just when we were getting low on water, he would appear, always with more gifts of goat or wildebeest meat, eggs, potatoes, brawn, that's meat gelatin or head cheese, and other luxury items that he brought either from his camp or from Gaborone. Even if we had had a way of getting these things, we could never have afforded to buy them. One day, he took us much farther south along Deception Valley than we'd explored,
and after an hour of riding in his Land Rover, with its stiff, super-reinforced leaf springs, he was very proud of them. Our kidneys ached and our necks were stiff from the pounding. We finally stopped on a dune overlooking a large, perfectly round clay pan because of the gray soil in its bottom, slate gray. It looked as if it were covered with water. An illusion so complete that in later years we saw migratory water birds, once even a pelican, drawn to its surface during drought. Bergie told us the Bushmen had named the valley after this pan, with a word in their language meaning deception. And also because when traveling along the riverbed, one is deceived into believing every bend is the last. Below us, the old river channel continued winding away into the Kalahari, beyond this real deception pan, as we often called it. I've been this far and no farther, Bergie said. Beyond here, no man knows. Neither of us, Delia nor I, spoke for a long time. We listened to the wind singing in the grasses and looked over the great expanse of wilderness stretching for hundreds of miles beyond. You know, Bergie said, there's only one thing that really frightens me out here, and that's fire. This is a book called Cry of the Kalahari, and it's about a young American couple, graduate students, and their 7 years spent in Africa's last great wilderness, the Kalahari Desert. Their names are Mark and Delia Owens, and the book Cry of the Kalahari is published by Houghton Mifflin Company. We'll read from it again tomorrow on Chapter a Day.

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1: Hey, my name is Ori Krakowski. I'm 18. I play the trumpet. I'm from Plano, Texas. And today I'll be playing A Trumpeter's Lullaby by Leroy Anderson here on From the Top.

0: Welcome to From the Top, where outstanding young musicians come to play. I'm your host, Peter Dugan. In our studio today, we have a young cellist who's already retired from his trumpet career and much more. Get ready to be amazed and wowed. Beside me now is 18-year-old trumpeter Ori Krakowski, our first exceptional young musician who just performed A Trumpeter's Lullaby by Leroy Anderson. I was at the piano. Gosh, Ori, that was so much fun.
1: That was a lot of fun.
0: So the trumpet can be quite a daunting and difficult instrument from what I understand. How did you get into it?
1: Well, it's actually kind of a funny story. In fifth grade, we had instrument tryouts. So there were tons of like band instruments to choose from. And I played on most of them and I got a sound on all the ones I tried.
0: Which is already a big deal.
1: Yeah, which was like, whoa. and then I made a sound on the tuba and the guy that was helping me, he was like, you have to play the tuba. You know, there's not a lot of people who can make a sound on the tuba and there's not a lot of girl tuba players. And so my mom heard that from the other side of the room. She came running, tuba, what? No, no, no.
0: And she was shut it down.
1: Yes, no. She was like, maybe let's start with like a smaller instrument, just a bit. So then trumpet was my top choice after that.
0: Hilarious. I love it. And were your parents excited about your choice of the trumpet?
1: Oh, yeah. I remember the drive back home. We were listening to Louis Armstrong and like, oh, my gosh, this is like hopefully one day, you know, I'll get up to that point.
0: Yeah. And what did the trumpet provide for you that, say, saxophone or clarinet couldn't?
1: I'm a very like introverted person, so which you wouldn't expect with a trumpet player. So having this trumpet is like brings the more extroverted, loud part of me out.
0: So take us to your early days learning the trumpet and in band class. What was that like?
1: Well, in sixth grade, we had beginner trumpet. So it was 16 of us, you know, learning how to play the trumpet every day. Seventh grade, that was an interesting year. So it was me and 11 boys in the band hall.
0: Whew.
1: Yeah, it was me as a trumpet. And then there were two eighth grade trumpet guys and all the guys were like friends. And then me, you know, just on the side, kind of. I was practicing a lot because there wasn't much else to do, and I really enjoyed it. I was second on one of our pieces, and one of the eighth grade guys on the trumpet, he was first. And I remember in the middle of class, my teacher, I don't know, she got upset or something, and she was like, nope, okay, switch parts. And he was like, what? I can't believe like a girl is getting first part and I'm getting the second part.
0: How did it feel for you in that moment?
1: I felt proud of myself. I was like, okay, like I can do this. Yeah. I felt a little scared. I was like, oh, now I have to, you know, play first. But I managed.
0: If you can't play right, you're going to get benched.
1: Yeah.
0: How do you feel that that experience shaped you into the person you are today?
1: Well, I'm still used to it because, you know, in the brass world, it's mainly male dominated. But, you know, I like to think I put up a good fight. I'm very competitive with myself. So I set high goals for myself and try my best to achieve those.
0: Absolutely. Do you have a message that you would care to give to someone who's right now maybe just getting started on the trumpet?
1: Keep going for it. You do your thing. Keep pushing yourself.
0: Right on. You're just clearly so level-headed, humble. Where does that come from?
1: I think it comes from my parents and how they educated me and brought me up. I don't have the trumpet ego, I guess, you know? Not everyone does, but, you know, the stereotype of trumpet.
0: Yeah.
1: I'm a more introverted person. I don't like to brag as much.
0: All that star energy just comes right through the horn with you, you know?
1: Thank you.
0: Authentic. When did it first become clear to you that you had a gift for the trumpet and it was something that you could pursue more seriously?
1: The real moment, I think, was in 10th grade. I went to a concert of Miss Tina Tinghelse. She's a Norwegian trumpet soloist.
0: Yes.
1: I heard her and I was like, wow, it was just beautiful. You know, she was there with her sparkly dress on the stage in front of everyone and her sound was just amazing. And afterwards, I made my way backstage.
0: Nice.
1: With permission, of course.
0: Of course.
1: Of course. And then I talked to her and she was super nice, you know, and I didn't know this before, but she had just like overcome cancer and she was sick that week. So she was playing while everything she had going on. And that just really inspired me. And I was like, okay, I have to do this. At that moment, I wanted to be a soloist.
0: Yeah. Wow. Well, I feel like you're a beautiful soul of a person and you play beautifully.
1: Thank you so,
0: so
1: much.
0: Good luck. Thanks for spending this time with us. It was a lot of fun.
1: Thank you for having me.
0: Ori Krakowski, 18 years old, our trumpeter from Plano, Texas.
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3: Hey, I'm Micah Chan. I'm 17 years old and I play the cello. I'm from Houston, Texas. And today I'll be playing the Sibelius Theme and Variations for Solo Cello here on From the Top.

0: Micah Chan, 18 years old, performed Sibelius's Theme and Variations, which is a deep cut. I've actually never heard this piece before.
1: How'd you come across it?
2: My teacher introduced it to me.
0: It seems incredibly difficult. Have you uncovered anything about the origins of this piece of music?
2: Yeah, so he wrote it for his brother's birthday. So my teacher and I joke that he didn't like his brother that much.
0: Right, it's kind of a, like, try doing this.
2: Yeah.
0: He was really young when he wrote it, right?
2: Yeah, I think he wasn't even 18, or maybe he was a young adult. Jeez. It wasn't originally published, and it was only brought to North America recently, like 10 years ago.
0: On a scale of 1 to 10, how obsessed are you with classical music?
2: I would say 10.
0: 10 out of 10. Like, how obsessed?
2: Pretty obsessed. I have a constant radio in my head. Music that just never stops.
0: Do you have posters of composers all over your bedroom?
2: I do not, but I would steal my dad's CDs, like Carry On conducting Brahms symphonies, or like Yo-Yo Ma playing concertos.
0: What a naughty kid. Dad, I must confess, I stole your Brahms symphony CD.
2: I don't know if he knows they're missing, but...
0: Was it an accident that your parents got you started in music?
2: No, they wanted their kids to play musical instruments because they're musicians as well.
0: Yeah, pretty serious musicians. Yeah. Tell me a little bit about how your parents met.
2: I'm pretty sure they met at school. They went to the same college and they ended up working at the same orchestra.
0: A little small town New York City orchestra called the Metropolitan Opera Orchestra.
2: Yes.
0: Do you ever question sort of the idea of whether you are destined to do something or whether it's your own choice of free will?
2: Started playing cello at the age of 4, learned to love it more in middle school, started taking it more seriously, getting obsessed with classical music. So I feel like I was destined to play the cello. It just feels right. It's just something I've been gifted and something I love.
0: What is your earliest memory of having the cello?
2: I remember my first lesson. My teacher, basically, she would play a note and have me guess what it was.
0: Like, you would have to name the pitch?
2: Yeah.
0: Did you have any frame of reference for that?
2: I did not. Now I have perfect pitch, but back then I had no idea. And it was just fun and games, I guess.
0: What was the point when playing the cello shifted from being something that's fun, that's a game, to what you just described as your life calling, your destiny?
2: I would still say it's fun and like a game. I would say around 7th grade. I don't know what snapped in me. I just started listening to more classical music and getting more involved with my parents.
0: Would you play with them?
2: I have a few times on various instruments.
0: You mean you playing various instruments?
2: Yeah, like I've played the Bach Gounod Ave Maria with my dad, but I was playing the piano.
0: Oh, you're a pianist too.
2: I wouldn't call myself a pianist or a trumpet player, but...
0: Well, since you mentioned the trumpet, how did you get into that whole world?
2: In 4th grade, I wanted to play the loudest instrument, so I chose the trumpet, and I guess it just never ended. And I retired in 10th grade, so...
0: Retired?
2: Yeah. I gave my retirement concert, and it was over.
0: You haven't picked it up since?
2: No. I sold the trumpet as well.
0: No way. Yeah. A clean break. Were you pretty good?
2: I would say so.
0: Do you ever miss it? I mean, I know you're retired now.
2: I guess I miss playing something super loud. Like a cello just can't get that loud.
0: Well, obviously your cello playing is so dynamic, so advanced. It could take you pretty much anywhere at this point. What do you feel is your dream performance?
2: Maybe a Dvorak concerto at Carnegie Hall with the Berlin Philharmonic.
0: Yeah. I mean, that is like the gold standard right there.
2: My grandma loves to hear me play the cello. Her favorite piece is Tchaikovsky's Rococo Variations.
0: Mm-hmm.
2: And her dream is for me to play it one day with my dad conducting. I guess that's a dream as well.
0: I'll get a ticket. I'll be there. I could chat with you all day. Thank you for your incredible performance. Thanks for introducing me to those Sibelius Theme and Variations today.
2: Well, thank you so much.
0: 17-year-old cellist Micah Chan from Houston, Texas. Next up, we have a 17-year-old harpist from Weston, Massachusetts, Sophia Graupera. Sophia, welcome to From the Top.
1: Hi, it's great to be here.
0: What are you going to be performing today?
1: I'm going to be performing Tango by Carlos Salcedo from his Suite of Eight Dances.
0: Whenever you're ready, take it from the top.

0: Sofia Graupera, who just performed that elegant and refined tango from the Suite of Eight Dances by Carlos Salcedo. She's 17 years old, and you are from what part of Massachusetts?
1: Weston, Massachusetts.
0: Weston,
1: Greater
0: Massachusetts.
1: Boston area.
0: As you were performing just now, I feel like I could just levitate and float through the room. It was magical.
1: Thank you. I'm flattered.
0: How did you discover this piece, and what made you decide to choose it for your selection today?
1: I always just have loved Carlos Azevedo's works. He was one of the best harpists. I'm also trained with his kind of school. And so that's always been a part of the way I play. Another thing is that the Suite of Eight Dances is so beautiful. I'll always put it in the background. And this is the first one that I learned to play. So I feel like it would be poetic justice to do Salcedo, since that's kind of the way I was taught to play harp.
0: Mm-hmm. Do you feel dancey as you play it?
1: I for sure feel dancey when I play this. It just makes me feel like I'm flying, honestly.
0: Wow. Okay, so let's talk about this majestic instrument here. What are some fun facts about the harp?
1: What makes it so unique is the pedals. You're playing and you're doing this whole dance with your feet. And that's something that harpsichordists, pianists don't really worry about. Harpists have to worry about fingering, but they also have to worry about just, is it even possible to play certain things on the harp? That's the real question, because pianists, harpsichordists, they use their pinky. We do not use our pinky. We don't have 10 fingers. We can't be playing 10 notes at once, you know?
0: And the pedals are changing the sharps and flats and things
1: like
0: that, right?
1: Exactly.
0: Really, it's just harpists and organists are the other ones who have to really do a lot with their feet. So what are the various positions of the pedals? Each one has three?
1: Yes, that's correct. It's all about tension, just to hold everything together. It's 47 strings, you know, so there's going to be a lot of tension with each and every string. When you're playing a flat note, there's the least amount of tension. In the middle, you're going to have natural and middle amount of tension. And then the most amount of tension is going to be when you have to make a sharp note. It's going to be the bottom most notch on the pedals. If you're going flat to sharp, you have to go steps down, if that makes sense. Kind of like a staircase.
0: Yeah, it's kind of like shifting gears. You know, first gear is flat, second gear is natural, third gear is sharp.
1: Yeah. I love to talk about the pedaling system, because I just think it's just different from other instruments. And while it can be a challenge, I think it can be kind of nice to have something that the other instruments don't have.
0: What would you say are some unforeseen downsides of playing such an unconventional instrument?
1: Definitely moving it. It's like, we can't take this anywhere because you need a big car.
0: Right.
1: And also the expensive nature of the harp, including transport, because if you don't already have a big car, you'd have to get a big car. You have to put down all the seats. You have to pad it. Then you have to drive safely, to not drive in a way that could like hurt it. Everything about it is definitely expensive, but I feel like it's worth it.
0: Well, to help pay for its upkeep, I hear you've got a side hustle.
1: I do. Kind of right after COVID, started a dog walking business in my neighborhood, where I went around with my brother sometimes, and we would go door to door and we'd ask our neighbors, what do you need help with? You need babysitting, you need dog sitting, cat sitting, chicken sitting. Little did I know that I would get a call from a neighbor a little bit further away, but still in the neighborhood. She had all these chickens. She was like, I don't have dogs, but I have chickens. And I learned to tend to chickens.
0: Did she compensate you with eggs or with cash?
1: Both.
0: Both.
1: Thank God.
0: Hey. Nothing like some farm fresh eggs.
1: The honest reason for it was because my parents were saying, no, you cannot get a pet.
0: Really?
1: Yes. And they were against it. They were like, it's having another kid. There's four of us. And what's funny is my youngest brother was the reason why we ended up getting a cat a few years later. So
0: of course, the youngest brother is the one who finally can get a pet.
1: Exactly.
0: Have you ever thought the harp sounds too pretty?
1: I don't want to upset people, but yes. It's like when something's so good that it's making something else look bad. And this is no hate to bassists. No hate to bassists. My brother plays bass. I have so many loved ones and cherished friends who are bassists. But I think that the harp naturally sounds really beautiful. And then the bass, on the other hand, it takes a really good bassist to make the bass sound rich and beautiful, in my opinion. That's fair. A not really great harpist could make the harp sound beautiful still.
0: Do you feel like the common association of harps with angels, mm-hmm. is that a frustrating trope for you to have to deal with as a harpist?
1: I think I embrace it, honestly. I definitely know harpists where they get really upset about that. But I like it. I think that it has this really positive connotation. It kind of has an aura of, this is so unique, this is so different. Mm-hmm. Like, what else could you want, you know? Now, I see why people get upset. The harp is not just about glissandos. However, I, at the same time, really like doing glissandos. They're easy, they're fun, and that's the cliche thing with the harp, but I think it's really nice sometimes.
0: I love that answer. I've loved learning about the harp from you. Love getting to know you, and congrats on that gorgeous performance. It's been so fun having you on From the Top.
1: Thank you. I appreciate that.
0: 17-year-old harpist Sophia Graupera from Weston, Massachusetts. Peter Dugan here, and I just want to say thank you to Gerald and Susan Slavitt. Their support makes it possible for you and me to meet outstanding young musicians together each and every week. Thank you.
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7: Hello, I'm Aika Oki, an 18-year-old violinist from Brookline, Massachusetts. I've asked Peter Dugan to join me on Fritz Kreisler's Caprice Funeral here on From the Top.

0: The very charming Caprice Viennois by Fritz Kreisler, performed by our guest today, 18-year-old violinist Aika Oki from Brookline, Massachusetts. I'm Peter Dugan, and you heard me on the piano. Aika, that was such a delight to perform with you.
1: Oh yeah, I really enjoyed playing the piece because I think the sweet parts of the melodies are very charming, and really appreciate the opportunity to be able to play this.
0: Aika, that's such a beautiful name. Does it have a special meaning?
1: Oh, yes. It's a Japanese name, and it means peace. I was born originally in Japan. However, I moved here when I was 5. So,
0: I see.
1: Yeah, and I think it embodies part of the spirit of who I am and the peacefulness as well.
0: Do you have a story to go along with this Viennese caprice?
1: I think for the dance-like parts, some of the things I imagine are being in nature and in fields and the sweetness of the sun shining on me.
0: The main sort of waltzy section, right?
1: Yes.
0: Where it's so lush and warm. And then how do you make sense of those kind of scherzando bits in the beginning, middle, and end of the piece?
1: There's definitely some kind of mockery or laughter going on with the repeated parts.
0: They say Kreisler was quite the prankster. Like those pieces he wrote in the style of Pugnani and in the style of a bunch of different composers. And at one point convinced people that they were actually like these undiscovered works by those composers who at that time were long dead. So he certainly had this mischievous side. Do you get a sense of Kreisler's mischievous side when you play his music? And do you have a mischievous side to your personality somewhere?
1: Yeah, good question. I mean, I think for the Kreisler itself, definitely I see the mischievous side. For example, when the first original theme comes back in the second time, then it gets interrupted and goes back to the spiccatos, which are really unexpected. And I think that showcased some of that playful and mischievous side. And I think I definitely have slightly a mischievous side, and I do jokes and stuff and also enjoy the connection between music and AI.
0: Interesting.
1: Yeah, and I've done some projects in experimenting and training AI models in order to create classical or jazz music. And so I also like experimenting with those types of music and see like what patterns there are.
0: It's kind of like the 21st century version of what Kreisler did.
1: Yeah.
0: What kinds of experiments have you messed around with AI?
1: I use previous models of the LSTM and Transformer AI models.
0: What does LSTM stand for?
1: It stands for the long short-term memory model. For example, what it does is it takes the 50 notes that come before it and then predicts the next note.
0: And how is the Transformer model different?
1: The Transformer model is different because it has the attention model. It takes different weighings of the inputs from different areas instead of linear processing. So it can learn complex mappings quickly. What I figured out is how it seems that AI just generates music randomly. However, actually, there are many differences between the different models. For example, I thought that the LSTM was better in the classical music because of the sequential processing of notes compared to the Transformer, which is based on mappings or attention-based models. So I found it was better at that improvisation in jazz.
0: Is this something you've been doing on your own as a passion project, or is this something you've been doing at school?
1: I've been doing it on my own mostly.
0: Wow. What specific pieces or specific composers have you been trying to get the model to predict?
1: I trained it on a large variety of composers, like 20 for like Bach and 20 for Mozart and other composers like Schubert or Grieg.
0: So what product has the AI model generated for you so far that's impressed you the most?
1: I think what impresses me is how now it can learn chord progressions, classical chord progressions, as well as jazz. And although sometimes it's a little confusing, the overall structure starts to make sense. AI can successfully learn those more complex patterns, which really impressed me a lot.
0: So what can a modern musician take away from your experiments and adapt to the new AI paradigm moving into the future?
1: It has a bright future. It can help people learn music and also create music much easier so that they can focus on the more creative aspects. So AI can, for example, analyze recordings of your performance and analyze what places you could improve in your playing. And so AI doesn't need to replace musicians. It can be a positive impact on the musical community.
0: Do you see your future including music and math and technology?
1: Yes, definitely. I like to explore all those fields, maybe find the connection between those two.
0: Well, I'm incredibly excited to see what you cook up. I can't wait to see where your future takes you as an artist and an engineer, scientist. Thank you so much for hanging out with us today.
1: Yes, thank you so much. I really appreciate the wonderful opportunity to be part of this.
0: 18-year-old violinist Aika Oki from Brookline, Massachusetts. Next up, a French horn player, 16-year-old Isaac Sprouse from Paris, Texas. We're getting geared up for Mozart's second horn concerto in E-flat major. Isaac, let's take it from the top.

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0: That was amazing.
1: Thank you.
0: Isaac Sprowls on the French horn here. We just played the first movement of Mozart's Concerto in E-flat major together. So much fun. That piece has so much joy in it.
1: Yeah, it's very uplifting, you know. Just a lot of good stuff in that piece.
0: There's something about playing Mozart that can transport listeners to a time and place. What do you see when you play this music?
1: I guess when I play this piece, it's very, you know, sunny days, all green lights on the road, nothing in the way, you know.
0: Easy breezy.
1: Yeah.
0: How does a young man like yourself get into the French horn? Such a regal, a refined instrument you've got there.
1: Well, my father, he is a band director, and when I was little, I always wanted to play a brass instrument. And he's a flutist, so he wanted me to play the French horn the most.
0: The French horn was sort of a compromise between the woodwind world and the brass world?
1: Yeah.
0: I see.
1: Because, like, you have woodwind quintets.
0: Exactly.
1: French horn and that.
0: It's such a versatile instrument.
1: Yeah.
0: Now, does your mom play an instrument too?
1: Well, she played clarinet in high school.
0: Right on. And was there a French horn kind of lying around the house of a flute-playing band director?
1: My dad, he brought home two French horns from the school. I guess maybe he was fixing them or something.
0: Yeah.
1: So I opened the case and just started playing with it, you know, just fiddling around on it.
0: And when did you start to really take it seriously?
1: In sixth grade. But I actually picked up the French horn in fourth grade.
0: Gotcha. Now, this is a question I ask all my brass friends. Man versus metal. Who wins?
1: I would say sometimes the metal, sometimes the man. It switches on and off, you know, sometimes.
0: Daily battle.
1: Yeah.
0: It certainly sounded polished today.
1: Awesome.
0: Your performance.
1: Thank you. You too.
0: What are the things about the horn that you love the most?
1: Mainly has so much color to it. You have big Mahler symphonies, that big.
0: Give it to me. Play me that Bells Up Mahler symphony sound.
1: Yeah.
0: And on the other end of that spectrum?
1: Maybe like very solemn sounds, maybe. Yeah.
0: So beautiful.
1: Yeah, I love colors to it, yeah.
0: Now, you mentioned your dad was a band director. Were you ever a student at the same time, like in his band?
1: Oh, yeah, of course. My dad started working at this classical school in Frisco. I had band class with him until about ninth grade, until we moved out to, you know, the country, the Paris.
0: So what was it like? I mean, was it ever awkward being in band and then like your dad's the director?
1: Oh, yeah. I got to tease him sometimes. He got to tease me, you know, just kind of back and forth, you know. There was one time where we had this flute player in our

0: class. He was a very good flute player, and he was in my grade. This little kid who thought he was really good, and they had this like flute off. They were both playing Mozart or some excerpt from this piece.
1: Yeah.
0: And then on the car at home, my dad's like, "He's not better than me, Isaac. He's not better than me." And I was little me was like, "He's better than you." You know. So it was like, yeah. So that was funny.
1: Now, you mentioned that after that time, you moved out to the country.
0: Yeah. We moved to the country when I was, I think, 12 years old. We do have some pigs and chickens on our property.
1: Okay.
0: So I'll feed them. I'll feed the pigs. I'll do the chores for the animals.
1: Is it safe to say you live on a farm?
0: I mean,
1: is that a fair assessment?
0: Yeah, that's good. Yeah. We call it Battle Farm. Battle Farm because my dad has friends and they're all in the military.
1: I see.
0: They went out like, we should start a farm.
1: And how many pigs and chickens are we talking here?
0: We have like 500 chickens.
1: Oh, whoa.
0: Yeah, and like 12 pigs. So
1: wow, okay.
0: It's a big operation.
1: Yeah, I was picturing like a little backyard chicken coop. Like we've got 6 chickens.
0: We do like regenerative farming where we move the animals every day.
1: Gotcha.
0: And they get fresh grass every day or every 2 or 3 days. And so they're getting fresh nutrients.
1: And then are y'all selling the eggs?
0: Or? Yeah. We sell the eggs.
1: Now, what about your chores with respect to pigs?
0: The pig chores is actually pretty similar to chickens. We move them also.
1: Uh-huh.
0: And
1: a little messier, though?
0: Yeah, more stinkier because it's a liquid feed and not like a dry grain. So
1: liquid feed is two words back to back that is like it conjures an image.
0: Yeah. We treat them with respect. We're harvesting them.
1: Yeah.
0: Like
1: right.
0: The animals on the farm.
1: Sure. And how have you been able to engage with the community out there?
0: All 4 families are, we go to the same church. We're all Orthodox Christians.
1: Yep.
0: And we all socialize there. We have parties.
1: Do you sing?
0: I do sing in the choir.
1: Oh, right on.
0: Yeah.
1: Does anything that you learn from singing in the choir that you can kind of apply to your approach to the French horn?
0: Oh, yeah. I mean, most of our stuff is in the key of F and the horn's in F. So I have a really good ear on how to sing through it. And I actually like figure my notes along while I'm singing too.
1: Really?
0: Like I can feel them while I'm singing.
1: So you're actually like practicing your French horn fingerings in choir.
0: Yeah, sometimes, yeah.
1: That's pretty cool. One more question, an image that I love to imagine. I don't know if this is true or not. Have you ever taken your horn far out on the property and just let it rip?
0: I think I have. I think a while ago. And I brought my cheap con 8D horn out there and just started blasting away.
1: Is there something about playing as loud as you can in a wide open space?
0: Oh, yeah. I mean, it's a very dry echo. Mm. You get outside. So when you're playing out there, it's very, it's almost like how nature reacts to your sound.
1: That's a beautiful, beautiful thing, right?
0: Yeah.
1: You know what? I'm going to have to get a piano outside. I'm going to have to do it because pianos, we can't just drag them out into the pasture. Isaac, I can't tell you how much fun it's been to make music with you, to get to know you, and I wish you nothing but the best going forward.
0: Awesome. Thank you.
1: Isaac Sprowls, 16-year-old French horn player from Paris, Texas. Chatting with Isaac about life on the farm has left me in a Texas state of mind, so I thought we'd say goodbye with a flashback finale from one of my favorite trips to San Antonio. Shout out to all of our friends at KPAC. This is the finale from Franz Schubert's Piano Quintet in A Major, The Trout. We've got all-star alums on this recording. Violinist Charles Yang, violist Manas Varma, cellist Vincent Garcia Hedinger, and bassist Christian Luevano. I'm Peter Dugan. You'll hear me on the keys. Thank you all so much for spending time with us today. Tune in next time, and we'll take it from the top.

0: A special thanks to Bruce Falconer and Sang Su at Cake Mix Recording Studio and Xiaohui Li and Juan Pablo Correa at Berklee School of Music. 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

Arnold Bex was English, but it was Celtic culture that fascinated him. He lived in Ireland himself for several years, ingratiating himself to the artistic culture there. And in fact, he even wrote literary criticism under the pseudonym Dermot O'Byrne for a time. This music was his final orchestral foray into the mythology of the Emerald Isle, and he might have saved the most magical moment for last. The Garden of Fans by Arnold Bex is very green, and its sounds, we'll listen to it coming up. This is the lute virtuoso Ron McFarlane and an anonymous piece from the Renaissance from the Jane Pickering Lute Book.

Some anonymous music from the Renaissance, from the Jane Pickering Loot Book. Good evening. Thanks for tuning in. I'm Steve Seal. It's a Tuesday night, and I suppose lots of music coming up this hour at the intersection of things English. Coming up, one of Bach's English suites, then an English composer who was fascinated by Ireland, honors that subject of his fascination. And here, the Italian Mario Castelnuovo Tedesco honors the greatest English dramatist in history, Shakespeare, and Castelnuovo Tedesco's Taming of the Shrew overture.

0: The Taming of the Shrew Overture by Mario Castelnuovo Tedesco, played by Andrew Penny and the West Australian Symphony Orchestra.
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0: It's one of the English suites by Bach. What's English about them? Not much, actually. Both the English suites and the French suites, very roughly, are, from what I understand, much more inspired by Italian forms, but through a kind of strange adjacency in their publishing, they came to be known separately as the English suites and the French suites. Nevertheless, the English Suite No. 5 by Bach, played here by Murray Pariah.

0: The always astonishing playing of Murray Pariah with music of Johann Sebastian Bach, the English Suite No. 5 in E minor.
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0: Hear from the English composer Arnold Bax, who was fascinated with Ireland, actually, throughout his life, all of Celtic culture. And this next piece is one of the last works that he wrote for orchestra. It was evidence of his fascination with all things Celtic. It's called The Garden of Fand, F-A-N-D, a tone poem inspired by an Irish mythical figure, Fan, the wife of the Lord of the Ocean. And this is the Ulster Orchestra, appropriately enough, of Ireland, conducted here by Bryden Thompson.

0: The Garden of Fand by Arnold Bax, played there by the Ulster Orchestra, conducted by Bryden Thompson. I'm Steve Seal. Hope you can stick around.
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I know it sounds hyperbolic to say that music is all around us, but it's true. In fact, one of my favorite musicians is famous for saying, it's just hanging there in the air, waiting for us to hear it and play it. Well, this music is yet another example. Whistler Waves is the name of this piece by Caroline Maloney, and it's named for the subtle sound waves that are produced by lightning. Yes, there's the big loud crack, but also just before the crack, there's quiet sounds that occur. Whistler Waves by Caroline Maloney coming up. This would also be something that is on the opposite end of the spectrum from a lightning crack. And it's from Debussy, and we'll hear it played on solo harp here by Yolanda Condonasis, this romantic waltz.

Romantic Waltz by Claude Debussy, played there by the amazing harpist Yolanda Condonassis. Welcome into our Tuesday evening classical music. I'm Steve Seal. Sound waves might be my leitmotif this hour. You'll see what I'm getting at when you stick around, which I hope you will do. So Franz Doppler, that would be my first kind of bad dad joke first here, if you've ever heard of Doppler radar. Forgive me for that. So Doppler radar is something you hear about when forecasting weather. How about Franz Doppler? He was a flute virtuoso. I don't think he has any relation to the Doppler of the radar. So we're talking about a Hungarian composer from Budapest, 19th century. And this is his work called L'Oiseau des Bois, The Forest Bird.

0: L'oiseau des bois, the forest bird, by Franz Doppler. That was the late great Norwegian flutist Per Øyen, with a quartet of horn players who also appear to be very Norwegian.
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0: This is from Emily Mayer, and it's called The Sound Waves Waltz, played here by Mitra Kotke.

The Sound Waves Waltz by Emily Mayer, played there by Mitra Kotki. A Whistler wave is a very low frequency, VLF, electromagnetic wave that's generated by lightning. So can you hear them? Well, although they're electromagnetic, they occur at audio frequencies. From what I understand, you can't hear them with a naked ear, but they can be converted to audio using a suitable receiver. And often that conversion is accidental or incidental, like through phone lines or maybe through an AM radio. Composer Caroline Maloney pays tribute to them in her work called Whistler Waves. Piece for cello and orchestra. Feng Hu plays the cello with the Buffalo Philharmonic, led by Joanne Follett.

0: cellist Feng Hu with the Buffalo Philharmonic, led by Joanne Folletta. That's music by the American composer Caroline Maloney. It's called Whistler Waves, named for the sound waves that are heard that accompany lightning.
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0: Jacob Bangso playing the guitar, and the Tallinn Chamber Orchestra of Estonia, conducted by Kais Rus, and the guitar concerto Chaconne by Wayne Siegel.
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kind of like how the English pronounce the word I-D-Y-L-L. They say idyll as opposed to idle. Because when we say idle, what do you think? Yeah, you think of the competition, just like I do. Well, no, it's not an idol, as an American idol. It's an idyll. Something idyllic. And in this case, it's from composer Joseph Marx, and a beautiful idyllic work for full orchestra that we'll enjoy coming up later on. Choral sounds from Iceland. String quartet by Mendelssohn also coming up. So nice to have you along in the late hours of a Tuesday evening. I'm Steve Seal. So of composers who have written works inspired by the seasons other than Vivaldi, who comes first? A couple of Russians, actually. There's Alexander Glazunov and Tchaikovsky, too. There's his piano suite called The Seasons. Oddly enough, it's divided up into months. Could be called The Months, but it's not. This is June.

Mikhail Pletnev with June from The Seasons by Tchaikovsky. Welcome to our late evening classical music. Felix Mendelssohn wrote 6 official string quartets. Then he wrote one that didn't have a number when he was a young lad. And then, as a very young lad, 4 pieces for string quartet, which were not even close to being in the official set. This is the 5th of the official 6 ones. E-flat quartet by Felix Mendelssohn, played by the Isidora Quartet.

The String Quartet No. 5 by Felix Mendelssohn, played there by the Isidore String Quartet. 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

0: Icelandic choral sounds from the contemporary composer Thora Marteinsdottir, Lord, Take My Hand and Lead Me. Hordur Askelsson conducted the Skola Cantorum of Reykjavik.
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Robert Schumann was about 20 years old when he wrote this piece of music. And some of the things he was really into at the time was music by Franz Schubert and novels of 19th century writer Jean-Paul. Schumann thought the whole world would be a better place if everyone read Paul. He said that works by Paul brought him close to madness. But the rainbow of peace and the human spirit always hovers delicately over all the tears. So that's the headspace that Schumann was in when he wrote this piece of music, which you'll hear coming up in less than a half an hour.

It's an hour of A-listers with music by Bach coming up, and we'll start things off with Haydn, his Symphony No. 61, performed here by the Scottish Chamber Orchestra.

0: Symphony No. 61 by Franz Joseph Haydn, performed by the Scottish Chamber Orchestra under conductor Gerard Schwartz. I'm Jillian Kahn. I hope you're doing well tonight and enjoying the performances. It's an hour of superstars. We'll hear music from Bach coming up, and a piece by Robert Schumann is next in just a minute.
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2: Two young zoologists stake everything on a daring 7-year adventure, driving deep into the uncharted Kalahari Desert to live among untouched wildlife. 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
0: Robert Schumann was thinking about the human heart when he wrote this music and how it has the capability to be beautifully elevated and tenderly transfigured. Maybe that's what your heart needs tonight. Hopefully you'll find it as we listen to Schumann's Papillon, or Butterflies.

Nelson Frere with Robert Schumann's Papillon, or Butterflies. 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Oboist Heinz Holliger joins the Academy of St. Martin in the Fields for this performance of an oboe concerto by J.S. Bach.

0: an oboe concerto in F major by J.S. Bach. We heard oboist Heinz Holliger and the Academy of St. Martin in the Fields under conductor Iona Brown. It's always great to listen to these performances with you. Thanks for being here. I'm Jalene Kahn.
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1: Think about the last contract that you signed. Maybe it was for work. Or maybe it was because you bought a house or some property. Maybe it was an auto loan or a new credit card that you signed up for. Were you able to do this stuff electronically? These days, we can do a lot of things electronically. But when Antonin Dvorak was negotiating a contract, he had to send things across the Atlantic Ocean several times. It was a handwritten contract, and it was a good deal. You'll hear more about it. That contract is what made it possible for Dvorak to write this symphony, one of his best known and most well-loved. It's coming up in less than 15 minutes.

Caroline Shaw was inspired by Haydn and Alice in Wonderland when she wrote this music. She loves the way that this music takes you to the other side of Alice's looking glass. It's Entr'acte by Caroline Shaw.

0: United Strings of Europe with conductor Julian Askull, playing Entr'acte by Caroline Shaw on Music Through the Night. Some solo piano music by Nathaniel Dett is coming up in just a minute.
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Song of the Shrine from Enchantment by Nathaniel Dett, performed by Clipper Erickson. You probably know that Antonín Dvořák came to the United States to teach at one point in his career. And what kicked that off was wealthy patron Jeanette Thurber, who solicited Dvořák to come to the U.S. to teach at a new school. For the contract for this job, Thurber and Dvořák sent contract negotiations across the Atlantic for months. The contract was handwritten, and the salary offered for Dvořák was more than 25 times what he made in Prague. That appealed to Dvořák's wife especially, who eventually got him to sign the contract, and then eventually she mailed it back herself so it would be a done deal. It was during his time in the U.S. where he wrote this symphony, From the New World, Dvořák's Symphony No. 9.

0: That was Antonín Dvořák's attempt at making American music while he was in the United States teaching. His Symphony No. 9, called From the New World, performed there by the Cleveland Orchestra under conductor George Sell on Music Through the Night.
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This composer's name is not wildly popular yet, but pianist Maria Lettberg is hoping that that will change. And she's a part of the change, recording music by Zara Lavina. Lavina was born in the early 1900s in Ukraine. She saw two world wars, a revolution, and collapse in her homeland. She was under constant threat of being censored, which nearly drove her to the brink of a creative and health disaster in the 1920s and 30s. Lavina was able to retain her own unmistakable voice in her music. When she died in Moscow in the 1970s, she was a respected and well-loved musician. You'll hear some of her music coming up in about a half an hour. This is movie music from the 2002 psychological drama The Hours. It starred Meryl Streep, Nicole Kidman, Julianne Moore, three women from different generations whose lives are all interconnected as they search for more meaningful lives.

The 2002 movie, The Hours, got 9 Academy Award nominations, including one for the music by Philip Glass. The Hours Suite, performed by the Janáček Philharmonic and violinist Gregory Harrington on Music Through the Night. This story is a familiar love triangle, husband, wife, and lover. And during the story, the wife and lover die at the hands of the husband. Gabrielle Fauré was one of the first well-known composers to write music inspired by the story of Pelléas and Mélisande.

0: Gabrielle Fauré's Pelléas and Mélisande Suite, performed there by the Israel Philharmonic Orchestra under conductor Zubin Mehta. Coming up, we'll hear a trumpet concerto, but first, some solo piano music by a composer that's not a household name, but the musician who recorded this music is hoping that changes.
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0: Zara Lavina was born in the early 1900s in Ukraine. Her mother was a teacher, and her father passionately played violin. So music and education were a big deal in her family. And as it turned out, Lavina would be a child prodigy. When she started writing music, her work was censored in Russia, but still she developed a successful career as composer. Here's a lullaby by Zara Lavina, performed by Maria Lepberg.

The Lullaby from Three Piano Pieces by Zara Levina, performed by Maria Lepberg. Switching gears, we'll hear a trumpet concerto next by Johan Neruda.

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When you're young, you think you're kind of immortal. And as you get older, you get wiser. And you know what your limits are. Most young people are not limited by their body, so it's easy to believe that everything will be okay. And your back will never hurt when you stand up off the couch or reach into the refrigerator the wrong way. Cellist Yo-Yo Ma says that one of the most important things you can do as a musician is to get to know your body. Be in touch with how you feel. And one way to do that is to develop a really important habit early on. You'll find out more and get some of his advice coming up in about 10 minutes. This performance is a good example of a renovation gone sideways. Elfriede André originally started writing this music for a full opera that was based on a legendary Icelandic tale. That opera was going to be played at the inauguration of a new opera house in Stockholm, but it never happened. The music didn't go to waste, though. This is the powerful piece, the prelude, from Elfriede André's Fridtjof Suite.

The Prelude from Fridtjof's Suite by Alfreda Andre. Gustav Skjolvist conducted the Stockholm Symphony Orchestra on Music Through the Night. If you're a young cellist or someone just starting out on any instrument, Yo-Yo Ma has a piece of advice, and he says this is the best piece of advice he's ever gotten. You have to get into a habit of stretching. Otherwise, if you're a cellist, you could be at risk for things like cello elbow or tendonitis. So stretching your arms and getting into that habit of doing it on a daily basis will help you so much over time. It's kind of like compound interest. The earlier you start saving money, the better off you'll be. Here's cellist Yo-Yo Ma and the Bavarian Radio Symphony Orchestra playing Robert Schumann's Cello Concerto.

0: cello concerto by Robert Schumann, who didn't like applause in between movements, so that's why you don't hear any breaks in between the movements in that. Colin Davis conducted the Bavarian Radio Symphony Orchestra, and that was cellist Yo-Yo Ma. Murray Pariah will play some Bach, coming up in less than 5 minutes.
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La Source by Alphonse Hasselmans, performed by harpist Erica Goodman. Pianist Murray Pariah says that Bach's French Suites is Bach on the highest level, that every note is meant to be tackled with all your heart and soul. And he will tackle Bach's French Suite number 5.

0: Murray Pariah with Bach's French Suite No. 5.
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In the age of Instagram and TikTok, places that were once little-known secrets become viral sensations. Places that you used to only learn about by word of mouth suddenly are on the brink of overcrowding because everyone's heard of it and everyone wants to go. If Instagram was around when this music was written, Felix Mendelssohn would have gone viral. And the location that inspired this music would have a long line to get in. Stick around and we'll go there in the next hour.

Sanctus by Ola Yalo. That was the ensemble Tenebrae on Music Through the Night. Hear more choral performances like that anytime you want on the Choral Stream. 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Hope you're doing well and enjoying these performances. I'm Jalene Kahn, and it's always great to listen with you. Coming up, we'll hear some music inspired by musical wildflowers, by folk singers. That's coming up in about 25 minutes. The German Chamber Academy plays music here by Robert Folkmann, Serenade No. 2.

Serenade No. 2 by Robert Folkman, who had quite the circle of friends. He met Robert Schumann when he was younger, and eventually his music caught the ear of Franz Liszt, and later in life he became friends with Johannes Brahms. That was the German Chamber Academy led by Johannes Goritzky on Music Through the Night. Alice Mary Smith was Britain's first woman to publish a symphony. From that symphony, here's the fourth movement.

0: Alice Mary Smith was a pioneer in the 19th century, especially in England, and her music over the last few years has gradually been revived. Alice Mary Smith was Britain's first woman to publish a symphony. From her, Symphony in C Minor, that was the fourth movement, performed by the London Mozart Players with conductor Howard Shelley. A piece inspired by musical wildflowers is coming up next.
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0: 3 decades before Percy Grainger wrote this music, he started collecting folk songs. He would travel around Lincolnshire, England. And when he finally put this piece together, a collection of those folk songs, he dedicated the music to the musical wildflowers, the sweet folk singers who shared those songs with him.

0: Lincolnshire Posy by Percy Grainger. North College Wind Orchestra was conducted by Timothy Rainish on Music Through the Night.
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Off the coast of Scotland, there's a place called Fingal's Cave. It's a cave that looks like a beautiful cathedral. And in a way, it's kind of a concert hall that plays music of the ocean. As waves from the sea swell and break just inside the cave's front door, incredible music is made. This piece by Felix Mendelssohn is inspired by Fingal's Cave.

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0: Hebrides Overture by Felix Mendelssohn, also known as Fingal's Cave. Herbert von Karajan conducted the Berlin Philharmonic on Music Through the Night. I'm Jalene Kahn. It's great to have your company and listen together. Thanks a lot for being here.
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2: Two young zoologists stake everything on a daring 7-year adventure, driving deep into the uncharted Kalahari Desert to live among untouched wildlife. There, Mark and Delia Owens face fierce predators, treacherous droughts, and harrowing isolation to protect one of Earth's last pristine wildernesses. 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

Hopefully there's some summer travel on the horizon for you. And you don't need to go far to get that refresh that vacation can bring, especially in the summertime. If you don't have anything on your calendar yet, well, now you do, because coming up, we're going to head to a place known for its green space. There are plenty of places to enjoy the arts, music, and food, of course. It's in the heart of Spain, and we'll spend a beautiful summer evening there coming up in about 10 minutes. Here's a Barcarolle by Melanie Bonny.

Pianist Miriam Barbeau-Cohen playing a barcarolle by Melanie Boni. It's really great to have you here as we enjoy these performances. I'm Jalene Kahn. It's really nice to be able to travel in the summertime, but if you don't have anything lined up yet, the next couple of pieces of music can help you. We'll travel to Granada with this piece from a Spanish suite by Isaac Albéniz.

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With this piece of music, we get to spend a summer night in Madrid. Enjoy every second of it. This is Spanish Overture No. 2 by Mikhail Glinka.

0: Russian composer Mikhail Glinka eventually left Russia, and he spent 2 years in Spain before moving on to Paris. So his time in Spain certainly inspired that music, Spanish Overture No. 2, called Summer Night in Madrid. Vasily Sinaisky conducted the BBC Philharmonic Orchestra. A Mozart symphony coming up in just a minute.
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0: This is a symphony that Mozart wrote when he was about 16, Symphony No. 18, performed by the Prague Chamber Orchestra.

0: Mozart wrote a couple of sets of symphonies when he was a teenager, and that was from the last set of those symphonies, Symphony No. 18. Charles Mackaris conducted the Prague Chamber Orchestra. 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
0: This composer was not exactly known for being very adventurous or humorous with his music, so this piece is kind of out of the ordinary for Dmitri Kabalevsky. 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Some of those personalities are funny, insulting, political, or even complimentary. The Comedians by Dmitri Kabalevsky, performed here by the San Diego Chamber Orchestra.

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0: The Comedians by Dmitri Kabalevsky. Donald Barra conducted the San Diego Chamber Orchestra. Thanks a lot for being here to listen with me. It's always nice to have your company. I'm Jalene Kahn. Hope you have a great Wednesday.
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1: Good morning. It is 6 a.m. on Wednesday, June 10th. I'm Stephanie Elkins, and this is WPR Music. Thank you for listening on what is already shaping up to be a warm and muggy day. I'm with you until 10 o'clock, and your Wisconsin hosts are here until 7 this evening. You'll hear music that we have chosen by hand during that time every weekday. There are also headlines on the hour throughout the day, and that news comes from NPR and from the team here at WPR. They are based all around Wisconsin, and that news break is coming up in just a few seconds. As for the music, there is some solo piano music, a sonata by Haydn. There is a substantial work by Bach as arranged for clarinet and piano. We're also going to hear The Shimmering Pines of Rome by Ottorino Respighi. Right after the news, it's a Mannheim Symphony. Those headlines are next.
2: Live from NPR News in Washington, I'm Korova Coleman. The U.S. military says it has struck Iranian ground control stations and surveillance radar sites along the Strait of Hormuz. Yesterday, President Trump blamed Iran for downing a U.S. helicopter. NPR's Aya Batrawi reports the two pilots ejected safely.
3: U.S. Central Command says the military carried out, quote, self-defense strikes against Iran Tuesday night in response to the downing of an Apache helicopter near the Strait of Hormuz. CENTCOM called the operation a proportional response to recent attacks on U.S. forces and international commercial ships. Iran says among the targets hit by the U.S. are reservoirs that provide drinking water to 20,000 people. Iran says it responded by firing missiles at U.S. forces in Jordan, Bahrain, and Kuwait. Iran's Foreign Minister Abbas Araghchi did not directly mention the downing of the American helicopter, but he cautioned on X that the best way to avoid accidents and being caught in crossfire is for foreign forces to leave the Gulf. Aya Batrawi, NPR News, Dubai.
2: The Trump administration is appealing a federal judge's ruling this week. The judge struck down President Trump's $100,000 fee on H-1B visas. From member station KQED, Rachel Miro reports the judge called the fee an illegal tax.
4: A federal judge in Boston sided with 20 states led by California, which said the fee would hit hospitals and universities, not just the tech firms that use the program most. Two other cases are in play, including one in Washington that went the other way. UC Berkeley Law Dean Erwin Chemerinsky says this fight is likely headed for the Supreme Court.
5: If this is a tax, as the district court said, then the president lacks the authority to impose it. Only Congress can impose a tax.
4: A White House spokesperson says the program's been abused for decades. The president can decide who enters the country, and the administration is confident it'll win on appeal. For NPR News, I'm Rachel Miro.
2: A new analysis of the number of abortions in the U.S. in 2025 finds that the overall number increased compared to the previous year. NPR's Selena Simmons-Duffin reports the number has increased every year for the past 4 years.
6: The Society of Family Planning launched the We Count project to measure the number of abortions nationally just before the Supreme Court overturned the constitutional right to abortion.
7: So we're now 4 years after Dobbs and seeing that people are still getting abortion care, although the ways that they're getting that care have shifted.
6: That's Leah Koenig, who directs the We Count project.
7: We've seen this really enormous growth in telehealth abortion, which now makes up 29% of U.S. abortion.
6: Their latest study found that there were 1.13 million abortions in the U.S. in 2025, an increase from the previous year, despite many state bans across the country. Selena Simmons-Duffin, NPR News.
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8: This is Wisconsin Public Radio News at 6:04. Thanks for being here. I'm Alex Crow. People living with disabilities may soon find it easier to access the Apostle Islands National Lakeshore. Upgrades are set to begin later this month at Myers Beach near Cornucopia to improve accessibility. Right now, getting down to the water is no easy task. A steep set of stairs leads 23 feet down a sandbank. The nonprofit group Friends of the Apostle Islands raised about $350,000, just about half of the funds needed to build a ramp that gradually slopes down to the beach. The rest will come from matching funds. Jeff Renicky is the group's executive director.
9: It's our belief that the Apostle Island National Lakeshore, like all national park units, belong to all of us, providing access to people and dignity to people and getting to a place that they technically own. They pay taxes. They have a right to share in. Seems to me like the right thing to do.
8: Construction of the ramp is set to wrap up by October. A new audit says more oversight is needed for the Milwaukee County Transit System. Evan Casey has more.
10: The Milwaukee County Transit System is not a county department, but rather a quasi-governmental entity. It's funded with a mix of state and federal money, rider fares, and local tax dollars. The county comptroller launched the audit after system leaders announced there was an unexpected $10.9 million budget deficit last year. The audit found the system had entered into multi-year contracts and approved salary increases without review or approval by the county board of supervisors. It also found the board that oversees the system may have been violating open meetings laws by taking votes over email. Milwaukee County Supervisor Caroline Gomez-Tom spoke at the audit committee meeting.
11: I think the fact that it does take an audit to get to some of these findings is just fairly disappointing.
10: The audit recommended clarity on contract approvals and more detailed financial updates. Evan Casey, Wisconsin Public Radio.
8: The Wisconsin Elections Commission has denied Minocqua Brewing Company owner Kirk Bangstad a spot on the ballot for the upcoming primary in the governor's race. The commission voted unanimously yesterday to deny ballot access to the liberal firebrand and 67 other candidates for office across Wisconsin. That's after agency staff found that Bangstad was about 500 signatures short of the 2,000 required for his nomination papers. The vote denying Bangstad ballot access was part of the commission's certification of candidates for the primary and general election. Bangstad launched his bid for governor last month in a crowded Democratic primary field. In weather, we've got some severe weather impacting the state right now in northwestern Wisconsin. The rest of the state at an increased risk for severe weather throughout the day today. This is WPR.
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1: 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Happy Wednesday and welcome to Morning Classics on WPR Music. I'm Stephanie Elkins. It is about 6:07 on June 10th. Thank you for sharing part of your morning with WPR. In about an hour, there's a set of Scottish dances by Malcolm Arnold. And later this hour, we're going to hear a piano sonata by Haydn. There is a little bit of music by J.S. Bach as arranged for clarinet. And we're going to hear the substantial Pines of Rome by Ottorino Respighi. To start with, music by the renowned leader of the Mannheim Symphony, that would be Johann Stamitz. This is his Mannheim Symphony in A, played by the New Zealand Chamber Orchestra, Donald Armstrong conducting.

0: The Mannheim Symphony in A by Johann Stamitz. He was the conductor of the Mannheim Symphony for many years. Not surprising he would name a symphony after his ensemble. That was the New Zealand Chamber Orchestra, conducted by Donald Armstrong. Good morning. Thanks very much for listening to Morning Classics. It's the first hour of the show. There are headlines coming up at 7, and I'll be here until 10 o'clock with some really interesting music, including a set of Scottish dances and a piece for flute and harp next hour. In just a minute, there is a substantial work by Ottorino Respighi, The Pines of Rome. More about that in just a moment.
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0: Good morning. Thanks for keeping WPR Music with you this morning. If you're just getting up, it's going to be a warm and humid day today. I'll have a full forecast next hour. We're headed to Rome next. Music from 1924 by Ottorino Respighi. He decided to paint a musical picture of the Pines of Rome in four different locations in that city. And he also provided a written description of what he was doing in the music. We're going to visit the Pines near a catacomb. And that one depicts a chapel with a Kyrie and a Sanctus, even the sense of priests chanting. There is a nocturne, and that one depicts the Ianiculum Hill at night under a full moon. The final movement is called the Pines of the Appian Way, that great military road, and that music conjures up the past glories of Rome. And Respighi's Pines of Rome gets started in the gardens of the Villa Borghese with children playing by the pines. And we'll hear all of this brought to life by the Cincinnati Symphony Orchestra, conducted by Jesus Lopez Cobos.

0: And it concludes with a legion marching triumphantly to the Capitoline Hill. Lots of brass fanfares there. Boy Respighi, just a master of the orchestral palette. In this case, we heard the Cincinnati Symphony Orchestra, conducted by Jesus Lopez Cobos, the Pines of Rome by Ottorino Respighi. Good morning. That might have helped you wake up a little bit. I'm Stephanie Elkins. This is Morning Classics on WPR Music. And next, a completely different sound, the clarinet plus piano. It's a very gentle piece right after this.
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0: Next, there's an excerpt from an album that we highlighted as a new release several months ago from the clarinetist Martin Frost. He's Swedish, and he brought together some of his musical friends and colleagues into the Swedish countryside. He found a wooden chapel, and they recorded there. He made a number of lovely arrangements for clarinet and various instruments, in this case, clarinet plus piano. It is the largo, the slow movement, from the keyboard concerto in F minor by Johann Sebastian Bach, with Martin Frost clarinet and Benny Anderson piano.

Isn't that lovely? The slow movement, the Largo from the Keyboard Concerto in F minor by Johann Sebastian Bach, as arranged for clarinet and piano, Martin Frost was the arranger. He's also the clarinetist, with Benny Andersson playing the piano. That's from a fairly new release that we highlighted, called Bach, B-A-C-H, with a period between each one, on the Sony Classical label. Good morning. Thanks very much for listening to Morning Classics on WPR Music. There are headlines coming up at 7 o'clock. We'll hear from NPR, also from the news team here at WPR. And between now and then, there's this keyboard sonata, Piano Sonata by Joseph Haydn, performed by John McCabe.

0: Music from 1767, a keyboard concerto by Joseph Haydn. That was John McCabe playing the piano. Good morning. It is just about 7 o'clock, and there are headlines right around the corner. We're going to hear from NPR and from the news team here at Wisconsin Public Radio. Right after that, we are headed to Scotland for some dances by Malcolm Arnold. Thanks for listening.
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1: Live from NPR News in Washington, I'm Korva Coleman. President Trump says Iran has taken too long to negotiate. Writing online last hour, Trump says, quote, now they will have to pay the price. It's not clear what this means. The U.S. military fired on several Iranian sites this week. That was after President Trump said that Iran shot down a U.S. military helicopter on Monday. The two U.S. pilots aboard ejected safely. They were rescued by a drone. Iran says it responded to the U.S. military by firing missiles at U.S. forces in Jordan, Bahrain, and Kuwait. In a second online posting last hour, President Trump praised the U.S. military blockade on Iranian ports. He claimed that lots of oil is getting through the Strait of Hormuz. But oil traffic has been nearly shut down since the U.S. and Israel attacked Iran on February 28th. Four states held primary elections yesterday: Maine, Nevada, North Dakota, and South Carolina. In the South Carolina Republican gubernatorial contest, Lieutenant Governor Pamela Evatt and Attorney General Alan Wilson will go to a runoff. From South Carolina Public Radio, Gavin Jackson reports.
2: Even though Evatt received President Trump's endorsement days ago, it hasn't been enough to help her win the Republican nomination outright. In a field of five candidates, Evatt has enjoyed strong polling and improved name recognition, something that she grew over months of crisscrossing the state. She faces four-term Attorney General Alan Wilson. In his endorsement, Trump said he expected Evatt to pick the son of her boss, Governor Henry McMaster, to be her running mate, a mention that drew widespread criticism by her opponents, including Congresswoman Nancy Mace. Evatt and McMaster have denied that she's tapped him as her running mate. Evatt and Wilson will face off again on June 23rd. The winner of that race will face off against the Democratic State Representative Jermaine Johnson in November. For NPR News, I'm Gavin Jackson in Columbia, South Carolina.
1: The Southern Baptist Convention has a new president. The Nashville-based Protestant denomination has elected a Florida pastor. He views the response to the SBC's sex abuse scandal as exaggerated. From member station WPLN, Mariana Bacallao reports.
3: For the past few years, the SBC's annual convention has focused on the fallout of sex abuse scandals and whether to enshrine a ban on women serving as pastors. Florida pastor Willie Rice won after asserting that he wouldn't budge on culture issues. Here's what Pastor Adrian Taylor said when nominating Rice.
4: The culture may change. The crowds may change. But God's word is immutable and it will never change. It is the inspired, inerrant, infallible word of a living God.
3: Rice assumes the highest position for the nation's largest Protestant denomination at a critical time for the SBC, as church membership drops, even as weekly attendance increases.
1: Mariana Bacallao reporting. This is NPR.
5: This is Wisconsin Public Radio News at 7:04. I'm Alex Crow. A new audit says more oversight is needed for the Milwaukee County Transit System. That system is not a county department, but rather a quasi-governmental entity. It's funded with a mix of state and federal money, rider fares, and local tax money. The county comptroller launched the audit after system leaders announced there was an unexpected $10.9 million budget shortfall last year. The audit found the system had entered into multi-year contracts and approved salary increases, all without review or approval by the County Board of Supervisors. Sean Rowland serves on that board.
6: MCTS should be asking either the County Board or the MTS Board for permission to do many things before they do them, and the audit found that that wasn't happening. So we are going to work with legal counsel to close these gaps in governance.
5: The audit recommended more clarity on contract approvals and more detailed financial updates. People living with disabilities may soon find it easier to access the Apostle Islands National Lakeshore. As Danielle Kading reports, upgrades are set to begin later this month at Myers Beach near Cornucopia.
7: During a trip to the Apostle Islands last year, Madison's Cheryl Schultz wished she could kayak through the honeycomb chambers of the sea caves, but she has long struggled with a condition that causes chronic problems with maintaining her balance. And right now, getting down to the water is no easy task. A steep set of stairs leads 23 feet down to where paddlers launch. But Schultz says she's excited a ramp will soon be built to improve access.
8: Anybody is going to be able to do that, disability or not, access for all. So it's making dreams come true for people.
7: The nonprofit group Friends of the Apostle Islands raised about $350,000, or just more than half of the funds needed, to build a ramp that gradually slopes down to the beach. The ramp is set to be completed by October. Danielle Kadang, Wisconsin Public Radio.
5: The Wisconsin Elections Commission has denied Minocqua Brewing Company owner Kirk Bangstad a spot on the ballot for the upcoming primary in the governor's race. The commission voted unanimously yesterday to deny ballot access to the liberal firebrand and 67 other candidates for offices across the state. That's after agency staff found that Bangstad was about 500 signatures short of the 2,000 required for his nomination papers. The vote denying Bangstad ballot access was part of the commission's certification of candidates for both the primary and general election. In an email before the commission's vote, Bangstad said he would, quote, pursue any possible avenues to get on the ballot if his papers were denied. More news available at WPR.org. This is Wisconsin Public Radio.
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10: Good morning. Happy Wednesday, and welcome to the second hour of Morning Classics. It's about 7:30 on June 10th. I'm Stephanie Elkins. I'll be here till 10 on this very humid and warm day. Good day to stay in and enjoy music. A little bit later in the hour, there's a piece by Henry Purcell from a play about a Celtic queen. And speaking of hot and steamy, we're going to hear the prelude to The Afternoon of a Faun. There's also a piece for flute and harp. And to start with, The Scottish Dances by Malcolm Arnold. Bryden Thompson leads the Philharmonia Orchestra.

Some lively music to get the hour going. The Scottish Dances by Malcolm Arnold. We heard the Philharmonia Orchestra with Bryden Thompson conducting. Arnold was English. He was a 20th century composer, and he wrote and orchestrated several sets of dances from the British Isles, like Cornish and Irish and Welsh and so forth. Some of them based on traditional music, some original. The ones we just heard were mostly original, but based on traditional forms. Good morning. It is 7:16, almost 7:17. I'm Stephanie Elkins. There will be a weather forecast for you in about 13 minutes. Spoiler alert, I just looked at the temperature map and it is already warming up. In between now and then, we're going to hear from an 18th century Czech composer and harpist, Johann Baptist Krumpholz. He wrote music for his own instrument, and we're going to hear a sonata not just for harp, but also for the flute. This is Erica Goodman Harp and Robert Aitken playing the flute.

0: One of my favorite combinations, flute and harp. That was a sonata in F by Johann Baptist Krumpholz. And we heard Erica Goodman playing the harp and Robert Aitken playing the flute. Good morning. It is 7:30 on a Wednesday. It's June 10th. Thanks very much for listening today. I'm Stephanie Elkins here until 10 o'clock. Your Wisconsin-based hosts are with you until 7 p.m., 6 a.m. to 7 p.m. every weekday. There are headlines coming up at 8, and as far as the weather goes, it'll be warm and very humid today with some scattered showers and thunderstorms. Some of those could be severe. Highs will be in the 80s to near 90 in the south with breezy conditions. Overnight, scattered storms and then partial clearing. Again, some of those storms could be severe tonight. Lows will be in the upper 50s in the north to the mid-60s in the south. And for tomorrow, clouding over, still muggy with more showers and storms in the afternoon for most of Wisconsin. Heavy rain is possible again tomorrow, along with severe storms in the south and southeast. A little bit cooler tomorrow, mid-70s in the north to low 80s in the south. Right now, there is a sizable system moving through the northern half of the state, bringing some heavy rain and thunderstorms in areas. Most of the state is in the 60s and 70s at this hour, although there are a few low outliers in the far north. Ashland is reporting 57, and it is 46 with some light rain at the airport in Superior. At the other WPR bureaus, let's see, 75 in La Crosse and Madison, 70 in Eau Claire, 68 in Green Bay and Wausau, and 66 in Milwaukee. We're going to hear from Debussy in just a moment, the prelude to The Afternoon of a Faun.
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4: As a young person, I thought the title of this piece was about a fawn, F-A-W-N, but it's F-A-U-N, the mythical half-human, half-goat. It's the prelude to the afternoon of a fawn. It's music by Claude Debussy. He set a poem to music, and it's all about the borders between sleep and daydreaming and being awake in the woods in the summertime. It's the fawn is dreaming about nymphs, and the fawn is also playing the panpipes, so the flute is front and center. And we're going to hear a performance of the prelude by the Lyon National Orchestra. They're led by Yoon Merkel.

0: Prelude to the Afternoon of a Faun, music by Claude Debussy. We heard the Lyon National Orchestra with Yoon Merkel conducting. That music was inspired, or actually based upon, a poem by Stéphane Mallarmé called The Afternoon of a Faun. It'd be an interesting one to explore if you have the time. And the artist Edouard Manet created some artwork when it was published. Good morning. It is 7:44, and we are headed back to the late 1600s right after this.
1: I'm Pam Schwartzbach. My husband, Troy Cuttrey, and I are the owners of Hive of Madison. 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
0: We're headed back to the late 1600s next for a suite by Henry Purcell. It's music from a play called Bonduca, about a Celtic queen who revolted against the Romans back in the first century. It was Purcell's last big work, and we're going to hear a suite from that incidental music played by the Parley of Instruments with Roy Goodman conducting.

0: The Bonduca Suite by Henry Purcell. We heard the Parley of Instruments, Roy Goodman conducting. I was just reading about that Celtic queen. She's also known as Boadicea or Boudica, but in the case of that play from the 1600s, Bonduca. It is 8 o'clock, and you're listening to Morning Classics on WPR Music. I'm Stephanie Elkins with you until 10 o'clock. Coming up next hour, we're going to hear a piece played by four guitars. There's also one for two pianists and music by Dvorak.
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1: Time spike in gasoline prices has pushed inflation to its highest level in more than 3 years. NPR's Scott Horsley reports on the latest cost of living data from the Labor Department.
2: Consumer prices in May were up 4.2% from a year ago. That's the biggest annual increase since April of 2023. Prices rose by 0.5% between April and May, with energy costs accounting for more than 60% of that monthly increase. Stripping out volatile food and energy costs, so-called core inflation was 2.9% for the 12 months ending in May, a slightly larger annual increase than the previous month. Gasoline prices have moderated in recent days, but are still about $1.17 a gallon higher than they were before the U.S. and Israel launched their war on Iran. AAA says the average price of regular gas is about $4.15 a gallon. Scott Horsley, NPR News, Washington.
1: Iran says it targeted U.S. military bases in Jordan, Kuwait, and Bahrain today in response to American airstrikes in Iran. The strikes follow the downing of a U.S. military helicopter near the Strait of Hormuz, as NPR's Jane Araf reports.
3: Jordan says it shot down 5 Iranian missiles fired toward Azraq in eastern Jordan. The U.S. military has a major presence in a Jordanian airbase in the desert there. Jordan said shrapnel from the interceptions caused no damage or casualties. Iran said it destroyed U.S. fighter jet hangars and a command and control center at the base. The U.S. military did not comment. Iran also targeted a U.S. airbase in Kuwait. And in Bahrain, where the U.S. Fifth Fleet is based, sirens sounded while the government urged residents to seek shelter. Jane Araf, NPR News, Beirut.
1: President Trump wrote online this morning that Iran has taken too long to negotiate a deal and, quote, now they will have to pay the price. It's not clear what this means. In a second posting, Trump praised the U.S. military blockade on Iranian ports and claimed lots of oil is getting through the strait. Oil traffic has been nearly shut down since the U.S. and Israel attacked Iran on February 28th. Congress has passed a $70 billion package to fund immigration enforcement programs through the end of President Trump's term in the White House. Congressional Republicans used a budget maneuver to adopt the measure. NPR's Jimena Bustillo reports Democrats had objected.
4: Congress was originally on track to fund these parts of DHS, along with many other parts of the federal government, though through its normal appropriations process. But Senate Democrats pulled their support for that measure and for all of DHS funding after DHS agents shot and killed 2 U.S. citizens in Minneapolis in January.
1: NPR's Jimena Bustillo reporting. President Trump is scheduled to sign the measure into law this morning. You're listening to NPR News.
5: This is Wisconsin Public Radio News at 8:04. I'm Alex Crow. People living with disabilities may soon find it easier to access the Apostle Islands National Lakeshore. Upgrades are set to begin later this month at Myers Beach near Cornucopia to improve accessibility. Right now, getting down to the water is no easy task. A steep set of stairs leads 23 feet down a sandbank. The nonprofit group Friends of the Apostle Islands raised about $350,000, or just over half of the funds needed to build a ramp that gradually slopes down to the beach. The rest will come from matching funds. Jeff Renicky is the group's executive director.
6: It's our belief that the Apostle Island National Lakeshore, like all national park units, belong to all of us. Providing access to people and dignity to people and getting to a place that they technically own, they pay taxes, they have a right to share in, seems to me like the right thing to do.
5: Construction of that ramp is set to wrap up by October. A new audit says more oversight is needed for the Milwaukee County Transit System. Evan Casey has more.
7: The Milwaukee County Transit System is not a county department, but rather a quasi-governmental entity. It's funded with a mix of state and federal money, rider fares, and local tax dollars. The county comptroller launched the audit after system leaders announced there was an unexpected $10.9 million budget deficit last year. The audit found the system had entered into multi-year contracts and approved salary increases without review or approval by the County Board of Supervisors. It also found the board that oversees the system may have been violating open meetings laws by taking votes over email. Milwaukee County Supervisor Caroline Gomez-Tom spoke at the audit committee meeting.
8: I think the fact that it does take an audit to get to some of these findings is just fairly disappointing.
7: The audit recommended clarity on contract approvals and more detailed financial updates. Evan Casey, Wisconsin Public Radio.
5: The Wisconsin Elections Commission has denied Minocqua Brewing Company owner Kirk Bang status spot on the ballot for the upcoming primary in the governor's race. The commission voted unanimously yesterday to deny ballot access to the liberal firebrand and 67 other candidates for offices across Wisconsin. That's after agency staff found that Bangstad was about 500 signatures short of the 2,000 required for his nomination papers. The vote denying Bangstad access was part of the commission's certification of candidates for the primary and general election. Some storms are popping up in central and northern Wisconsin at this hour. Highs eventually in the 80s and 90s today. Another round of storms impacting the state later on today, and those could be severe, according to the National Weather Service. This is WPR.
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10: Good morning. Happy Wednesday and welcome to the third hour of Morning Classics. It's about 7:30 after 8 on June 10th. I'm Stephanie Elkins. I'll be with you until 10 o'clock. And in an hour from now, we're going to hear an overture by Gershwin, Strike Up the Band. And just before that, it's the first string quartet by E.J. Moran. There's music for piano four hands by Mel Bonis as well. We're going to hear a contemporary piece for guitar quartet, too. That one's by an American composer. And to start with, speaking of American music, there's an excerpt from a symphony by Antonin Dvorak, inspired by his time here in the U.S., his New World Symphony, officially number 9 in E minor. This is the third movement, a scherzo, which Dvorak said was inspired by a scene in the Song of Hiawatha, the poem by Longfellow. Václav Neumann leads the Czech Philharmonic Orchestra.

The third movement, the Scherzo from the New World Symphony, the Symphony No. 9 in E minor, music by Antonín Dvořák. We heard the Czech Philharmonic Orchestra, Václav Neumann, conducting. And that was inspired by Dvořák's time here in the U.S. And next we're going to hear music by an American composer, and that would be Andrew York. He was a longtime member of the Los Angeles Guitar Quartet, wrote a fair amount of music for that group. And we're going to hear one of those pieces. It's called Along the Edge, played by the LA Guitar Quartet.

0: Along the Edge is the name of the work by Andrew York. We heard the Los Angeles Guitar Quartet performing. That was the second movement from a larger piece called Harumi that was dedicated to the Japanese guitarist Harumi Nakajima. Good morning. It is 8:24, getting close to 8:25 on what's shaping up to be a warm and humid and somewhat unstable day weather-wise. I'll have that for you after the next work, which is by a French composer. More about that in just a moment.
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0: We're going to hear from Melanie Bonis next. She was a French composer, mostly went by Mel, and this is a set of six short pieces for piano, four hands. Starts off with The Caravan. Roberto Proceda and Alessandra Amara are at the same piano.

0: A set of six pieces by Mel Bonis. We heard Roberto Proceda playing one side of the piano and Alessandra Amara the other. It ended with the clock striking midnight, the tower clock. Good morning. It is 8:34, and this is Morning Classics on WPR Music. Coming up, there is an English string quartet. That'll be after this.
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0: There are headlines coming up next at 9 o'clock. We'll hear from NPR, also from WPR. And then there's an overture by Gershwin, Strike Up the Band. And between now and then, we're going to hear from E.J. Moran. As far as the weather goes, well, we're going to see some very warm and humid conditions today with scattered showers and thunderstorms. Some of those could be severe. Highs will be in the 80s to near 90 in the south with breezy conditions. Overnight, scattered storms and then partial clearing with lows in the 60s, upper 50s in the north, mid-60s in the south. And again, some of those storms could be severe overnight. And for tomorrow, clouding over and still muggy with more showers and storms in the afternoon for most of the state. Heavy rain possible along with more severe storms. Those would be mostly in the south and southeast. A bit cooler tomorrow, mid-70s in the north to the low 80s in the south. Right now, there is a pretty sizable system moving through the northern half of the state. Otherwise, most of the state is in the 60s and 70s at this hour. A couple of outliers. It is 46 still in Superior, and the high is now 81 already. That's in Middleton. And at the WPR bureaus, the other ones besides Superior, it is 64 in Milwaukee, 77 in Madison, 79 in La Crosse, 72 in Green Bay, 66 in Wausau, which is getting some of those thunderstorms, 70 in Eau Claire. There's music next by E.J. Moran. He was an English composer with Irish roots, and he studied with Charles Villiers Stanford and John Ireland at the Royal College of Music. He also served and was wounded in World War I, and we're going to hear his first string quartet, which he composed shortly after returning from that war and studying with Ireland. This is the Melbourne String Quartet.

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0: The String Quartet No. 1 in A Minor by E.J. Moran. That was the Melbourne String Quartet. Moran had received a severe head wound in World War I, and after he was discharged, he studied at the Royal College of Music with John Ireland, which is when he wrote that. You're listening to Morning Classics on WPR Music. I'm Stephanie Elkins. I'll be with you until 10 o'clock. Join us at noon this Saturday for the second of three productions from Madison Opera's 2025-26 season. And this week, it's from the world premiere of Everlasting Faint, a work by Wisconsin composer Scott Gendell. And that broadcast is hosted by Laurie Skelton, and it includes some conversation with the performers. That's noon on Saturday. Headlines are next, and then we're going to strike up the band.
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1: Stocks opened lower this morning after the Labor Department reported inflation climbed to its highest level in more than 3 years. NPR's Scott Horsley reports the Dow Jones Industrial Average slid about 200 points in early trading.
2: Consumer prices in May were up 4.2% from a year ago. That's the biggest annual increase since the spring of 2023. Inflation's being fueled by a sharp jump in gasoline prices since the U.S. launched its war against Iran, disrupting oil tanker traffic in the Strait of Hormuz. Gasoline prices have inched down in recent days, but are still about $1.17 a gallon higher than they were when the war began. Airfares have also been climbing as airlines contend with sharply higher fuel prices. Stubborn inflation makes it less likely the Federal Reserve will cut interest rates anytime soon. Fed policymakers hold their first rate-setting meeting under new chairman Kevin Warsh next week. Scott Horsley, NPR News, Washington.
1: Four states held primaries yesterday: Maine, Nevada, North Dakota, and South Carolina. But in California, there are some late calls from last week's primary. The Associated Press has called the second and last candidate in California's gubernatorial race. Republican Steve Hilton will face Democrat Javier Becerra in the general election. Dave Wasserman is with the nonpartisan Cook Political Report.
3: This is a very favorable year for Democrats because President Trump's approval rating, according to our tracker, is just south of 40%. And so his approval, particularly among Hispanic voters, white voters without college degrees, we've seen a big drop off in his support from where he was in 2024. Therefore, California is just not in play, especially for a Republican who's endorsed by the president.
1: He spoke to NPR's Morning Edition. Opening statements are set for today in a federal criminal trial in Los Angeles. A suspect is accused of starting last year's deadly Palisades fire that killed 12 people. Steve Futterman reports.
4: Jurors were selected yesterday. Today they will listen to each side present its case. The prosecution will accuse 29-year-old Jonathan Rinderknecht of intentionally setting a fire just past midnight on January 1st that ultimately became the Palisades Fire. The original fire smoldered underground for a week before resurfacing as the Palisades Inferno. The defense claims the original fire was not arson, but rather the result of New Year's Eve fireworks. Defense Attorney Steve Haney.
5: There's no direct evidence that Jonathan started that fire on January 1st.
4: The trial is expected to take 2 to 3 weeks. If convicted, Rinderknecht faces anywhere between 5 to 45 years in prison. For NPR News, I'm Steve Futterman in Los Angeles.
1: A separate deadly fire broke out in the L.A. area at the same time last year. The Eaton Fire killed 19 people. It's NPR.
6: This is Wisconsin Public Radio News at 9:04. I'm Alex Crow. Hundreds of people gathered last night to mourn the influential leader of the Boys and Girls Club of Dane County. Michael Johnson died suddenly Sunday night. Anya Van Wagtendonk has more.
7: Mourners gathered on the patio of one of the Boys and Girls Club buildings outside of Madison, which they described as just one of Johnson's dreams come to life. They credited him with growing the organization over his 17 years at the helm and for touching the lives of thousands of kids. Anthony Cooper read a statement from Johnson's wife and children.
8: We wanted to share our heartfelt gratitude for the
7: and describe Johnson as his best friend.
8: I'm going to miss that brother more than y'all probably know.
7: The Boys and Girls Club says they'll continue to hold their annual fundraiser to carry on Johnson's legacy. On Even Wagtendonk, Wisconsin Public Radio.
6: People living with disabilities may soon find it easier to access the Apostle Islands National Lakeshore. Upgrades are set to begin later this month at Myers Beach near Cornucopia to improve accessibility. The nonprofit group Friends of the Apostle Islands has raised about half of the funds needed to build a ramp that gradually slopes down to the beach. The rest will come from matching funds. Construction of the ramp is set to wrap up by October. We could see some severe weather in Wisconsin later on today. A good portion of the state could be affected. This is WPR.
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10: Good morning, happy Wednesday, and welcome to the fourth and final hour of Morning Classics. It's about 9:06. It is June 10th. I'm Stephanie Elkins. I'll be here for another hour, and then Norman Gilliland will be in with Midday Classics until 1 o'clock. And between now and then, there is music from Offenbach's Tales of Hoffmann. There is an oboe quartet by Mozart. But for the first two pieces, we're literally going to strike up the band with some music by John Philip Sousa. And to start with, it's the Overture to That Musical by George Gershwin, played by the Buffalo Philharmonic with Joanne Folletta conducting.

The overture to Strike Up the Band, the musical by George Gershwin. We heard the Buffalo Philharmonic with Joanne Folletta conducting. And speaking of striking up the band, 'tis the season for free community band concerts all around Wisconsin. And on the WPR event website, you'll find several already posted, including tonight in La Crosse. You'll probably want to check weather for that one. And Friday in Elkhorn. And if you are involved with a community band, please post your concerts at wpr.org/events. It is easy to make it a recurring thing, and we enjoy sharing these free summertime concerts. And I have more band music. This is from a comic opera by John Philip Sousa called The Bride Elect. Colonel John Bourgeois leads the U.S. Marine Band.

0: Excerpts from The Bride Elect, a comic opera by John Philip Sousa. That was the U.S. Marine Band led by Colonel John Bourgeois. I love band music. I grew up with a mom who was a trombonist and a dad who was a trumpeter, so there was a lot of band activity in my household, and my mother was always playing air trombone to just about everything. It is 9:25. It is a Wednesday. I'm Stephanie Elkins, just here until 10 o'clock. Norman Gilliland will be here then. And in just a moment, we're going to switch gears and hear some music by Mozart. That's right after this.
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0: If you'd like to hear that band piece again, or if there's something in particular that you'd like to hear or share, your chance comes on Saturday mornings on Classics by Request with Ruth Ann Bestman. 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There's a piece for oboe quartet next by Mozart. Wrote it with a specific oboist in mind, a person that must have been very virtuosic, because the piece is still challenging. Apparently, Mozart specifically included a high F to show off what the new oboes of the day could do. John Ferrillo is our oboist this morning, and the violin, viola, and cello are played by members of the Boston Symphony Chamber Players.

0: The Oboe Quartet in F by Mozart. That was John Ferrillo playing the oboe with members of the Boston Symphony Chamber Players. Ferrillo is the principal of the Boston Symphony Orchestra, principal oboist. Good morning. It is about 18 before 10. There are headlines then from NPR and from WPR, and Norman Gilliland will be here as well. Coming up in just a minute, there is an excerpt from The Tales of Hoffmann by Offenbach and some music by Vivaldi, but not the usual fare. More about that then.
1: Hi, I'm Larry Mueller, and on Sunday, June 14th, I'll be throwing out the first pitch before the Madison Mallards baseball game at the Duck Pond at Warner Park. 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
0: There's music next from The Tales of Hoffmann by Jacques Offenbach. That's an opera based on three very different stories by E.T.A. Hoffmann. And we're going to hear the intermezzo comes just before the second story. And this is a classic recording. It's in mono. It was made 70 years ago, May of 1956, by the Boston Pops, led by Arthur Fiedler.

And it ends with the beautiful Barcarolle music from The Tales of Hoffmann. That was the intermezzo, which included an introduction and also a minuet. That was the Boston Pops, led by Arthur Fiedler. Good morning. It's about 10 till 10. Headlines are coming up, and between now and then, there's music by Vivaldi. We share a lot of instrumental music by him, but not nearly as much of his vocal music. And we're going to hear an aria called Zeffiretti che Sussurrate, or Whispering Little Breezes. It's from the 1720s. And the translation, by the way, starts out, "Murmuring rivulets, soothe my desire, at least tell my beloved of my suffering and my longing." And Cecilia Bartoli is the vocalist, and Giovanni Antonini leads Il Giardino Armonico of Milan.

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0: Zeffiretti, Che Susurrate, music by Antonio Vivaldi, might translate to Whispering Little Breezes. That was Cecilia Bartoli, and we heard Il Giardino Armonico of Milan with Giovanni Antonini conducting. That brings us to a minute before 10 o'clock, and Norman Gilliland is in the studio. Good morning, Norman.
1: Let's see, it must be about Wednesday, so happy Wednesday, Stephanie.
0: Yes, I should say buongiorno.
1: Si.
0: After all of that mouthful of Italian.
1: I should say, quite a lovely mouthful it was, too, from Antonio Vivaldi. And we seem not to hear his vocal music that much in favor of those, is it thousands maybe, of little concertos.
0: Right. He writes beautifully for the voice. Yes. Do you have any Vivaldi for us coming up or not? No, probably
1: not. Well, there will be plenty to come in the days to come. You can be sure of that. Actually, in the span of just a decade, what might be called two of the greatest children's music teaching pieces, but great for adults too, were written. And we'll be hearing the first of those two, by Prokofiev, no less, and we'll also have from Vivaldi's contemporary something by Handel, in which he makes the instruments sing, and we'll have live music during the midday to two from the Avanti Piano Trio for the hour. All of that after the latest news.
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4: Live from NPR News in Washington, I'm Korva Coleman. President Trump wrote online this morning, Iran has taken too long to negotiate a deal. And quote, now they will have to pay the price. This comes after the U.S. attacked sites in Iran this week, after the president said Iran downed a U.S. military helicopter. Iran has responded to the strikes with strikes of its own against U.S. bases in Jordan, Bahrain, and Kuwait. NPR's Franco Ordonez reports.
5: The president called U.S. strikes on Iran a necessity after a U.S. helicopter went down near the Strait of Hormuz. Iranian officials say they did not target the U.S. helicopter, but Trump called it an attack. Mona Yacoubian, a former State Department official who now works at the Center for Strategic and International Studies, says Trump was basically in a no-win situation.
6: If the U.S. doesn't respond, that will be portrayed as weakness. If, on the other hand, the U.S. responds as it should, that opens the way for further escalation.
5: It also makes it harder to reach a deal that the president had said earlier this week was potentially 2 or 3 days away. Franco Ordonez, NPR News.
4: The House has approved legislation intended to speed up the time it takes newly unionized workers to reach a first contract with their employers. NPR's Andrea Hsu reports.
7: After a union election, it takes an average of 465 days for workers and employers to reach a first contract. That's according to Bloomberg Law. The Faster Labor Contracts Act cuts that time dramatically. It requires employers to begin contract talks within 10 days of a union election. If there's no deal 90 days later, federal mediators get involved. And if there's still no deal 30 days after that, an arbitration panel steps in to settle the matter.
4: NPR's Andrea Hsu reporting. A new report by the Government Accountability Office found serious risks for people held at Camp East Montana. It's the largest immigrant detention camp in the U.S. The watchdog agency says millions of dollars were wasted on contractors who failed to meet health and safety standards at the Fort Bliss tent facility. From member station KTEP, Angela Kucherga reports.
8: The GAO found gaps in medical services at the Texas detention camp, including no treatment plan for people with chronic conditions like diabetes or HIV. There was also no tuberculosis testing for new arrivals, and there were cases at the camp. Among the safety issues, a missing loaded firearm, inadequate security cameras, and a failure by ICE to inspect the $1.3 billion facility before it opened last year. Three men have died in custody. The report says evidence in one case ruled a homicide by the El Paso medical examiner was missing or destroyed. For NPR News, I'm Angela Kocherga in El Paso.
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9: This is Wisconsin Public Radio News at 10:04. I'm Alex Crow. A new audit says more oversight is needed for the Milwaukee County Transit System. Evan Casey has the details.
10: The Milwaukee County Transit System is not a county department, but rather a quasi-governmental entity. It's funded with a mix of state and federal money, rider fares, and local tax dollars. The county comptroller launched the audit after system leaders announced there was an unexpected $10.9 million budget deficit last year. The audit found the system had entered into multi-year contracts and approved salary increases without review or approval by the County Board of Supervisors. It also found the board that oversees the system may have been violating open meetings laws by taking votes over email. Milwaukee County Supervisor Caroline Gomez-Tom spoke at the audit committee meeting.
11: I think the fact that it does take an audit to get to some of these findings is just fairly disappointing.
10: The audit recommended clarity on contract approvals and more detailed financial updates. Evan Casey, Wisconsin Public Radio.
9: The Wisconsin Elections Commission has denied Minocqua Brewing Company owner Kirk Bangstad a spot on the ballot for the upcoming primary in the governor's race. The commission voted unanimously yesterday to deny ballot access to the liberal firebrand and 67 other candidates for offices across Wisconsin. That's after agency staff found Bangstad was about 500 signatures short of the 2,000 required. This is WPR.
12: 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Penn Medicine is working to change lives, one moment, one treatment, one patient at a time. This is NPR.
1: Occasionally, composers would write for an instrument with which they were not that familiar, and they would consult with a prominent virtuoso on that instrument to figure out how to write a concerto, for example. In the case of Muzio Clementi, he knew his instrument very well because he actually manufactured pianos in addition to playing them and composing prolifically for them. This is a piano sonata in D by Clementi, played by Howard Shelley.

0: The pianist was Howard Shelley with the Piano Sonata in D by Muzio Clementi.
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0: Sergei Prokofiev was a frequent visitor with his two sons to the Central Children's Theater in Moscow. In that year of 1936, he was commissioned by the director of the theater to write a symphony for children. And within about 2 weeks, Prokofiev had what turned out to be an enduring masterpiece on his hands. Wrote it first for piano and narrator, and then within a week had that orchestrated. It was not a great success the first time around because the narrator wasn't very good, but improvements quickly brought great fame for that work called Peter and the Wolf, based on a Russian fairy tale. And it came to this country pretty quickly, too. By 1938, Richard Hale was narrating Peter and the Wolf in the United States. The rest is pretty much self-explanatory, as the narrator, in this case Cyril Richard, explains what the instruments are doing and what's going on with Peter and the Wolf. We'll hear it in a performance that also features the Philadelphia Orchestra led by Eugene Ormandy.
11: Peter and the Wolf. My dear children, young and old, each character in this tale is represented by a different instrument of the orchestra. The bird by a

And now, dear children, here is our story. Early one morning, Peter opened the gate and went out into the big green meadow.

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She was glad that Peter hadn't closed the gate and decided to take a nice warm swim in the deep pond in the meadow.

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"What kind of a bird are you if you can't fly?" said he. To this the duck replied, "What kind of a bird are you if you can't swim?" and dived into the pond.

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Stealthily she crept toward him on her velvet paws. "Look out!" shouted Peter, and the bird quickly flew up into the tree.

0: while the duck quacked angrily at the cat. 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By the time I get there, the bird will have flown away. All at once, Grandfather came out. He was angry because Peter had gone into the meadow.
1: The meadow's a dangerous place, he cried. 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What would you do then?

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He was getting nearer, nearer, catching up with her. And suddenly, he caught her. 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

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The bird on another. Not too close to the cat.

In the meantime, Peter, without the slightest fear, stood behind the closed gate watching all that was going on. He ran home, got a strong rope, and climbed up the high stone wall. One of the branches of the tree, round which the wolf was walking, stretched out over the wall. Grabbing hold of the branch, Peter lightly climbed over onto the tree. Peter said to the bird, "Fly down and circle round the wolf's head. Only take care that he doesn't catch you."

Meanwhile, Peter made a loop in the rope, and carefully letting it down, he caught the wolf by the tail and pulled with all his might. Feeling himself caught, the wolf began to jump wildly, trying to free himself.

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And the wolf's jumping only made the rope tighter round his tail.

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Some hunters came out of the woods. Following the wolf's trail and shooting as they came.

0: and winding up the procession, Grandfather and the Cat. Grandfather shook his head discontentedly.
1: This is all very well, but what if Peter hadn't caught the wolf? What then?

Way up, high above them, flew the bird, chirping merrily. My, what a fine pair we are, Peter and I. Look what we've caught.

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0: Not bad for about 2 weeks of work from Sergei Prokofiev. Peter and the Wolf. Cyril Richard was the narrator, and the Philadelphia Orchestra, led by Eugene Ormandy. Prokofiev conducted the American debut with the Boston Symphony in 1938 and also wrote the storyline.
1: Wisconsin life is connecting with nature.
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3: 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Biz, buzz, buzz, buzz. 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
0: During interludes, breaks in his long choral works, his oratorios, and perhaps his operas too, Handel provided further musical entertainment on occasion in the form sometimes of organ concertos, of which this might be one, a concerto in G minor, featuring in this performance Marie-Claire Alain soloing with the Jean-François Paillard Chamber Orchestra.

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0: One of the organ concertos, Concerto in G Minor by George Frederick Handel, as performed by organist Marie-Claire Alain, with Jean-François Paillard conducting the Jean Paillard Chamber Orchestra. And we'll have more music in the hour to come after the latest stories in the news from NPR.
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2: Support also comes from Epic, makers of MyChart, the app used by healthcare providers to put medical records in the pockets of patients. More information about...
3: Live from NPR News, I'm Lakshmi Singh. A protracted political fight over immigration enforcement funding ended a short time ago with President Trump's signature to a bill. He signed the $70 billion package this morning.
4: I'm thrilled to sign the Secure America Act to immediately and fully fund the Department of Homeland Security through the end of my term.
3: It caps months of wrangling between the GOP and Democrats, who aggressively campaigned for sweeping enforcement changes after two federal agents killed two U.S. citizens in Minnesota. President Trump says Iran is taking too long to negotiate a peace deal with the U.S. and warns on social media the Islamic Republic will pay the price. Trump separately told Fox News he might order new strikes on Iran's power plants and bridges. The U.S. military had attacked Iranian targets following the crash of an Apache helicopter that was patrolling the Strait of Hormuz. The pilots were rescued. Iran retaliated. It targeted U.S. military bases in Jordan, Kuwait, and Bahrain in response to the American airstrikes. The strikes followed again the downing of a U.S. attack helicopter. NPR's Jana Raff has details.
5: Jordan says it shot down five Iranian missiles fired toward Azraq in eastern Jordan. The U.S. military has a major presence in a Jordanian airbase in the desert there. Jordan said shrapnel from the interceptions caused no damage or casualties. Iran said it destroyed U.S. fighter jet hangars and a command and control center at the base. The U.S. military did not comment. Iran also targeted a U.S. airbase in Kuwait. And in Bahrain, where the U.S. Fifth Fleet is based, sirens sounded while the government urged residents to seek shelter. Jane Araf, NPR News, Beirut.
3: A wartime spike in gasoline prices has pushed inflation to its highest level in more than 3 years. NPR's Scott Horsley reports on the latest cost of living data from the Labor Department out today.
6: Consumer prices in May were up 4.2% from a year ago. That's the biggest annual increase since April of 2023. Prices rose by 0.5% between April and May, with energy costs accounting for more than 60% of that monthly increase. Stripping out volatile food and energy costs, so-called core inflation was 2.9% for the 12 months ending in May, a slightly larger annual increase than the previous month. Gasoline prices have moderated in recent days, but are still about $1.17 a gallon higher than they were before the U.S. and Israel launched their war on Iran. AAA says the average price of regular gas is about $4.15 a gallon. Scott Horsley, NPR News, Washington.
3: And on Wall Street, investors are reacting with the Dow down 581 points. It's NPR News.
7: This is Wisconsin Public Radio News at 11:04. I'm Alex Crow. Hundreds of people gathered last night to mourn the influential leader of the Boys and Girls Club of Dane County. Michael Johnson died suddenly Sunday night. Anya Van Wagtendonk has more.
8: Mourners gathered on the patio of one of the Boys and Girls Club buildings outside of Madison, which they described as just one of Johnson's dreams come to life. They credited him with growing the organization over his 17 years at the helm and for touching the lives of thousands of kids. Anthony Cooper read a statement from Johnson's wife and children.
9: We wanted to share our heartfelt gratitude for the
8: and describe Johnson love. As his best friend.
9: I'm going to miss that brother. More than y'all probably know.
8: The Boys and Girls Club says they'll continue to hold their annual fundraiser to carry on Johnson's legacy. On Even Wagtendonk, Wisconsin Public Radio.
7: 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Upgrades are set to begin later this month at Myers Beach near Cornucopia to improve accessibility. The nonprofit group Friends of the Apostle Islands has raised about half of the funds needed to build a ramp that gradually slopes down to the beach. The rest will come from matching funds. Construction of the ramp is set to wrap up by October. We could see some severe weather in Wisconsin later on today. A good portion of the state could be affected. This is WPR.
10: 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This is NPR.
0: Franz Liszt wrote famously a Mephisto waltz, and some 20 years after that wrote another one, a total of four altogether. And the second waltz, very much in the tradition of the first, has to do with some demonical goings-on, courtesy of the Faust legend. We'll hear his Mephisto Waltz No. 2 as performed by the Leipzig Gewandhaus Orchestra, led by Kurt Masur.

0: The Mephisto Waltz, number 2 out of a total of 4 by Franz Liszt. That was the Leipzig Gewandhaus Orchestra, Kurt Masur conducting, and somewhat unusually, Liszt wrote 2 of the Mephisto Waltzes for piano and then orchestrated them. That's usual enough, but the other 2 he wrote first for orchestra and then arranged for piano and piano forehands.
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0: Taking us to our story from Grace Notes, this from Ray Vaughan Williams and his Symphony No. 5. It's the third movement, Romanza, from the Royal Liverpool Philharmonic, led by Vernon Handley.

The Romanza from the Symphony No. 5 and D by Ralph Vaughan Williams. That was the Royal Liverpool Philharmonic led by Vernon Henley. And we come to today's story from Grace Notes. Sir Thomas Beecham was known for his practical jokes, but when Arthur Rubinstein played one on him, the celebrated conductor was not so amused. One hot morning, as they rehearsed Beethoven's Piano Concerto No. 3 in the Hollywood Bowl, both Beecham and Rubinstein were in a bad mood. The piano was at the edge of the shell, and after playing the opening phrase of the concerto, Rubinstein settled in for the duration of the long orchestral section to follow. Beecham became increasingly impatient with the orchestra. He stopped them after every bar and singled out one musician after another for criticism, making them play the same passages over and over again. He more or less forgot about Rubinstein sitting there in his shirt sleeves, broiling in the hot sun. By the time he finally got to play again, Rubinstein was pretty boiled up in every way. For the rest of the rehearsal, he and Beecham said little as they pressed on, openly hostile toward each other. When it was finally over and a sunburned Rubinstein was in the parking lot settling into his new Fleetwood Cadillac, Beecham appeared out of nowhere and asked for a lift. Rubinstein put on a friendly demeanor and said, "Certainly, Sir Thomas." As they headed into the streets of Los Angeles, Rubinstein said that it would be an honor to give Beecham a ride because he had gotten his license that very morning. As Beecham blanched and shrank into the seat, Rubinstein made a point of becoming more and more nervous and inept. "Look out, look out," Beecham bellowed. "There's a red light." "Thank you, Sir Thomas. I didn't see it." And so it went for 45 minutes. When they finally reached his destination and Sir Thomas stumbled out of the car, he gave Rubinstein a baleful look as he whispered, "Thank you." The lover of practical jokes had become the victim of one. Rubinstein had been driving for 2 years. And there you have today's story from Grace Notes. I'm Norman Gilliland, and from Arthur Rubinstein, courtesy of Frederic Chopin, we have these mazurkas, Opus 63.

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0: Fernand David, in addition to being a virtuoso violinist of the mid to late 19th century, was also a prominent composer and wrote for a variety of instrumental combinations. And at hand, we have this concertino for trombone in E-flat by Fernand David in a performance featuring Armin Rosin with Rose Leibitz leading the Berlin Radio Symphony Orchestra.

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0: That was the concertino for a trombone and orchestra in E-flat by Ferdinand David. Armin Rosin was the soloist, and Urs Leibitz led the Berlin Radio Symphony Orchestra, and we'll have live music from the Avanti Piano Trio during the midday. 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
1: From NPR News, I'm Lakshmi Singh. President Trump's signature seals $70 billion in funding to the Department of Homeland Security for ICE and Border Patrol operations. With a stroke of his pen today, Trump ended a 115-day standoff between Democrats and Republicans over immigration policy, intensified earlier this year when federal agents shot and killed two U.S. citizens in Minneapolis. At the White House today, Trump also took reporters' questions about the latest military strikes against Iran. Trump's threatened more attacks over Iran's refusal to meet U.S. demands for a peace deal and over Monday's downing of an Apache helicopter.
2: We're going to be attacking them, very hard.
3: You're resuming bombing?
2: We are. Based on the helicopter, I guess we have the right to do that.
1: Iran responded to yesterday's U.S. strikes with retaliatory attacks against U.S. bases in Jordan, Bahrain, and Kuwait. NPR's Frank Ordonez has more.
4: Mona Yacoubian, a former State Department official who now works at the Center for Strategic and International Studies, says Trump was basically in a no-win situation.
5: If the U.S. doesn't respond, that will be portrayed as weakness. If, on the other hand, the U.S. responds as it should, that opens the way for further escalation.
4: It also makes it harder to reach a deal that the president had said earlier this week was potentially 2 or 3 days away. Franco Ordonez, NPR News.
1: War-related rising gas prices pushed inflation up last month to its highest level in 3 years. Government figures showing a 4.2% increase in consumer prices from May 2025 to May of this year. Prices have outpaced wages for several months. Microsoft co-founder Bill Gates is appearing before members of the House Oversight Committee. The billionaire is facing questions behind closed doors about his relationship with the late convicted sex offender Jeffrey Epstein. NPR's Ava Berger has details.
6: Lawmakers have said they are interested in Gates' years-long relationship with Epstein, if Gates knew anything about Epstein's crimes, and who else was in Epstein's orbit. Gates is mentioned hundreds of times in the Department of Justice's Epstein files. An email indicates that Gates traveled on Epstein's private plane, and there are photos of him with Epstein. Gates is one in a litany of connections the disgraced financier made with rich and powerful men. According to the released emails, Gates met with Epstein multiple times after Epstein's 2008 conviction for sex crimes that involved minors. Gates has denied seeing or participating in Epstein's crimes. Survivors of Epstein's abuse say they will continue to fight for justice as the investigation continues. Ava Berger, NPR News.
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7: This is Wisconsin Public Radio News at 12:04. I'm Alex Crow. A new audit says more oversight is needed for the Milwaukee County Transit System. Evan Casey has the details.
8: The Milwaukee County Transit System is not a county department, but rather a quasi-governmental entity. It's funded with a mix of state and federal money, rider fares, and local tax dollars. The county comptroller launched the audit after system leaders announced there was an unexpected $10.9 million budget deficit last year. The audit found the system had entered into multi-year contracts and approved salary increases without review or approval by the County Board of Supervisors. It also found the board that oversees the system may have been violating open meetings laws by taking votes over email. Milwaukee County Supervisor Caroline Gomez-Tom spoke at the audit committee meeting.
9: I think the fact that it does take an audit to get to some of these findings is just fairly disappointing.
8: The audit recommended clarity on contract approvals and more detailed financial updates. Evan Casey, Wisconsin Public Radio.
7: The Wisconsin Elections Commission has denied Minocqua Brewing Company owner Kirk Bengstad a spot on the ballot for the upcoming primary in the governor's race. The commission voted unanimously yesterday to deny ballot access to the Liberal Firebrand and 67 other candidates for offices across Wisconsin. That's after agency staff found Bengstad was about 500 signatures short of the 2,000 required. This is WPR.
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3: Welcome to the Midday Now for a Wednesday afternoon. I'm Norman Gilliland, once again in our Buck studio here at Wisconsin Public Radio. Imagine a wonderful Mason Hamlin piano and a violin and a cello, and the members of the Avanti Piano Trio performing live again for the second year here during the midday. And welcome, ladies. Welcome, one and all.
11: Thank you.
3: Just a quick note or two about the trio. Catch us up. What have you been up to, and how did you all come to get together in the first place?
12: We got started in 2018, and the three of us have been playing together the last couple years, and it's been going great. We've been playing a lot of venues throughout the state, and really performing a variety of repertoire, some of which you'll hear today. So we're excited to be here with you.
3: Okay, and that's the voice of Hannah Wolkstein, cellist. Who else do we have here? Our pianist is, that's Alyssa Freeman. Mm-hmm. You didn't say anything.
13: Yeah. Oh, that's right. That's me. Hello.
3: This is radio. You have to make noise of some kind.
13: Okay, okay. I thought I was just supposed to play.
3: That comes later. Don't worry. You'll have plenty of time to do that. And then we come to violinist Hillary Hempel.
14: Hi, I'm Hillary.
3: Okay.
14: We're very grateful to be here. Thank you for having us. And yeah, we're looking forward to sharing some music with everyone.
3: Now, the Avanti Piano Trio has kind of I wouldn't call it a mission statement exactly, but you do have some priorities, let's say, in terms of the pieces you pick.
13: Yeah, we're really interested in, like, broadening the trio repertoire, I suppose. There's a lot of standard trio repertoire that gets played quite a lot. And while we absolutely love a lot of that music and still definitely incorporate it on our programs, we're really fascinated by, like, exploring music that maybe doesn't get played as often, but for no good reason other than, you know, it just kind of, well, for sometimes a variety of social reasons too, maybe, you know, a gender identity, racial identity as well, things like that. Some composers' music hasn't been played as much. So we're really like seeking to like promote those works and make sure that they have a place on the stage too.
3: And actually, so we'll be hearing music from a couple of composers whose names probably are not familiar unless you have been right on top of the latest, I'm going to call them rediscoveries of music, and beginning with one who was very prolific, wrote great stuff, and moved in high musical circles in France, Paris Conservatory, and all that. And before you lay that bow across the strings, Hannah, what are we actually going to be hearing? Mel Bonny is the name of the composer.
12: Yeah, so when Alyssa joined the group, she came with a real interest and background in women composers and discovering and playing them. So that's what brings the later Rita Stroll piece that we will play. But this is Mel Bonny, Matin, from her short piece, Soir et Matin. So each movement showing different times of the day and what they bring. So last time we played Soir, today we're going to play Matin, which is, you know, a little bit more hurried and frantic at times, but has that impressionistic French quality.
3: So like some mornings are hurried.
12: Exactly. I often say, if you have kids to get to ready for school in the morning like I do, you know.
3: Here we go. And maybe she did too. This is Matin, morning, by Mel Bonny.

0: The name of the piece, Matin, and it's the companion piece to Soir, Morning and Evening, by Mel Bonny, performed live in our Buck studio today by the Avanti Piano Trio. And I can certainly imagine that accompanying the video of any number of mornings I've had, and I'm sure from what you all have said, that would be true for you too. And now we're going to hear from a composer who we do hear from quite often, both on Broadway for the last 100 years or so, more and more now that some of his stuff is becoming public domain, and also, of course, in the concert hall too. And George Gershwin famously is said to have made a lady out of jazz and all of that, crossing the bridge between classical music and jazz and creating a lot of pop music along the way. And these three preludes from just about 100 years ago, originally for piano solo?
1: Yeah, originally for piano solo. And he planned to write 24 preludes, just like the Chopin preludes. But only these three were the only ones that were published. He did perform others in recitals. These were written at the highlight of, or like a strong period in his career. He had just written Rhapsody in Blue and the Piano Concerto in F. And it was right before the Un American in Paris, which, if any of you are Madison Symphony concert goers, we will be playing that this weekend. But
0: okay, it's okay. Plug is welcome.
1: Yeah, and we decided to play. We've been asked to play American music for the 250th anniversary of America for a couple of our upcoming performances. Hannah could tell. We're playing in Door County and
0: Well, I hope you remember in time for the show. It's a long way to Door County from here.
2: Yeah, we're returning to a series in Door County, Colin and Friends, and the Green Lake Festival of Music, and they both are having themes having to do with the American anniversary. And along with the interest in women composers we have, we've sort of fallen into this interest in having a variety of styles in our program, not just having the standard classical. I think it all started when we first learned the Schoenfeld Cafe music, which we played here last year.
0: Yes, isn't that fun?
2: We all decided we really liked the piece and wanted to learn it, and so we played it on our programs, and we got such a positive response from the audience that we thought, huh, I think we're onto something here. So we learned a couple Piazzolla pieces, one of which we're going to do later today, and then now the Gershwin. So I think this is also becoming one of our interests and things that are unique about us, that we want to make our programs accessible to people who aren't as familiar with classical music, and it's fun for us and for them.
0: Any way you want to characterize these three pieces? Because they do, of course, contrast considerably.
1: Yeah, so the first prelude is fast, well-rhythmed, and decisive. Allegro ben ritmato e deciso. I'm butchering the pronunciation.
0: That's jazz Italian.
1: Yeah. Sorry. But it's also, this movement and the last movement have a lot of fourths, intervals. Maybe you could play a fourth.
0: Give
1: on
0: us
1: the
0: a fourth.
1: Um, in the bass line. And so it is nicknamed, the first prelude is nicknamed Novelette in fourths for the harmonic intervals. The second prelude is moderately slow and with some rhythmic freedom. It's nicknamed the blues lullaby. So very blues and, you know, Gershwin.
0: Kind of almost prowls, doesn't it?
1: Yeah. And then the third prelude is agitato. So it's similar. It's very similar to the first prelude in character, but more anxious.
0: That's
1: more
0: what we
1: unsettled.
0: Need. A little more anxiety.
1: Yeah. Which, yeah.
0: So bring it on from, I'm going to say 1926, three Gershwin preludes.

0: The 1920s enjoyed being bad in so many ways. Some of those early recordings, you can just tell, you know, those performers are up to no good as soon as they get out of the concert hall. Not in the case of the Avanti Trio, though. I mean, they have very serious professional lives to maintain here. I looked like everybody was having fun just getting into that, those three preludes by George Gershwin. And I'm not sure I'd ever heard him for piano trio, though. Where did you find that arrangement?
1: I don't know. I think one of us found it on an album. Yeah, online, the internet. We listen to a lot of trio music, and then you just find things on other albums, and that's how we find a lot of our music, I'd say.
0: Well, that's okay. That's probably how the people that you heard on the internet found it in the first place, from listening to somebody else on the internet.
2: Well, and I should say we first got the idea by listening to some albums by the Eroica Trio.
0: Oh, truly.
2: They have some arrangements of Gershwin preludes and some Leonard Bernstein music. So we said, wow, that would be super fun to play. And the Bernstein music proved to be a little bit trickier to obtain.
0: Oh,
2: but,
0: truly.
2: Yeah. But this, there was an arrangement, so.
0: Yeah, well, I interviewed them, dare I say it, the members who were on the Eroica Trio about 30 years ago. And they were a fun bunch to talk to. One of them, I was actually, because her sister, Stephanie Sanambrogio, was just here in this very studio like a few days ago performing as a member of the Bach Dancing and Dynamite Society. And I was telling her the story about, I think it was her sister in that trio who said that she was at Marlborough Music Festival and she was shooting some baskets with some friends. And the pianist Rudolf Serkin comes by and says, "Young lady, you should not be doing that." As soon as he left, she jammed her finger, you know, so maybe he was right in that case. But so don't shoot a lot of baskets just before a performance.
2: And two of those members were sisters, though, right? Was that? I think so.
0: And yes.
2: It just made me laugh because we get asked all the time if we're sisters, if we're triplets. In fact, we did a concert last summer, and in the introduction, the person said, "And before you ask, no, they're not sisters."
0: Does that entitle you to more disagreements or fewer disagreements? Artistic differences of opinion going into these performances?
2: We've gotten to know each other really well.
0: Yeah. Well, and it makes for better music in the long run, doesn't it? As opposed to just kind of like going along with the first impulse.
3: Yeah, definitely. Yeah.
0: Well, we are going to go along with some more music from the Avanti Piano Trio, and we'll also have a quiz question. All of that right after this here on Wisconsin Public Radio.
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0: We'll review yesterday's quiz question first from our sports department. This extremely rare diamond do-it-yourself play happened twice in 2 days in the 1920s. Anybody want to take that one on? Or were you, this is a listening test. Were you listening yesterday? Okay, you weren't. Okay. There will be a penalty for that. Anyway, the play referred to takes place on the baseball diamond. It's happened only 15 times in the 150 years of the Major League Baseball and that is the unassisted triple play. One guy gets all three outs in one play. Usually happens around second base for reasons you can imagine. But anyway, unassisted triple play. The last one, I think, happened back around 2009. And that was yesterday's question. Today's goes like this. A British newspaper printed this prediction in the 1860s, setting a journalistic precedent. What did this British newspaper predict in that edition in the 1860s? And it's very often predicted today. Very, very often. But what is that prediction? You have about 27 minutes to identify it by emailing us at midday@wpr.org. Or you can call 1-800-442-7106 and give your answer to Amanda. We'll see who wins today's prize from among our correct respondents. And now back to our guests in the Buck Studio here, the Avanti Piano Trio, and some more discoveries. We heard from Mel Boni earlier, which is a composer fairly new to most of us, although she flourished in the 19th century. And now we come to the case of Rita Stroll, another French composer, right?
1: Yep, that's correct. Yeah, Rita Stroll was a French composer. She lived from 1865 to 1941. She went to the Paris Conservatory, and she was clearly a gifted pianist because her pieces are hard.
0: Okay. So. We'll be watching you particularly closely. Listen.
1: And so we are going to be performing the second piano trio, which was only just recently discovered by an institute called the Palazzetto Bruzzane. And they're based in Italy, and they specialize in French women composers.
0: And yeah. This, too, I think, comes from about the same time as the Gershwin, if I remember right, from the mid-1920s.
1: 1880. So this one is 1888. Is that it?
0: But, well, that's very early 1920s.
1: A little early. But that's okay. Yeah. And anyways, it's kind of interesting. She's like, writing in like a little bit older style, I guess you could say, probably for the French style.
0: Type. More romantic.
1: A little bit more romantic for sure. And the second movement and the third movement are what we're going to perform today. We actually played the first movement almost a year ago, and we've been premiering the U.S. premiere of this piece at Token Creek last summer, and then we've been performing it quite a lot since then. But one thing that audience members have said over and over is, you know, the standout piece on a lot of these programs is actually the second movement of the Stroll, the slow movement. I mean, how often do you hear that the second movement is the standout on the program, right? So it's really gorgeous.
0: So we'll start with that, the second movement from this piano trio by Rita Stroll.

0: looks like a good one. Trio. I'll repeat our quiz question right after this here on WPR.
1: Two young zoologists stake everything on a daring 7-year adventure, driving deep into the uncharted Kalahari Desert to live among untouched wildlife. There, Mark and Delia Owens face fierce predators, treacherous droughts, and harrowing isolation to protect one of Earth's last pristine wildernesses. Join us when Carl Schmidt reads from The Cry of the Kalahari tonight at 7 on Chapter a Day.
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0: Our quiz question for today: a British newspaper printed this prediction in the 1860s, starting a journalistic precedent. What did it predict back there in the 1860s? You have about 17 minutes to answer the question by emailing us at midday@wpr.org. Or you can call 1-800-442-7106 and give your answer to Amanda. And we'll see who wins our prize from among our correct answerers after some more music from the Avanti Piano Trio, including the third movement now of Rita Stroll's Trio No. 2.

0: Elegant Trio by Rita Stroll from the Avante Piano Trio. And winter is long, spring is a lot shorter in the world of Astor Piazzolla, and we will accommodate both seasons after this word.
1: Yeah, so we will play winter and summer. I'm sorry, spring. Piazzolla. Piazzolla originally wrote this for piano, electric guitar, double bass, and bandoneon, which is a Spanish instrument central to tango music. The Russian composer Leonid, I'm going to butcher his last name, Desyatnikov, arranged the pieces after Piazzolla's death. So Piazzolla died in 1992, and he arranged the pieces for in a concerto form, which is the most well-known form for violin and orchestra, little strings. He did not. So Piazzolla actually, when he wrote this, he wrote each season separately. He wrote Summer first in 1965. And it was originally written for a musical fragment for the play Melanita de Oro by Alberto Rodriguez Munoz. And then he wrote Autumn in 1969, and then Spring and Winter in 1970.
0: And if we're going to have time for spring, we better get through winter.
1: Yeah. So enjoy Piazzolla.

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0: Well, I'm sorry you held back on that. There's still something left of the piano and the other instruments, too. That was Winter and Spring from the Four Seasons of Astor Piazzolla, performed by my guests here in our Buck studio today, the Avanti Piano Trio, and they include Alyssa Freeman at the piano, sloughing off just a little, as you could tell. Right, no, just kidding. And Hilary Hempel is the violinist, and Hannah Wolkstein, the cellist here, and thanks. Good to see you again. Quiz question today. A British newspaper printed this prediction in the 1860s, setting a journalistic precedent. It predicted the weather. It was right, too, back there in 1861. And weather very much in our news today. Our winner today, Mark Belknap of Ashland, and we will send the prize his way. And in the meantime, the prize is a book called Jerusalem, where you can predict the weather pretty safely, I think. It's by Simon Sebag Montefiore. There's more music to come. Thanks to our engineer, Tyler Ditter, to Ruth Ann Bessman in our broadcast studio, and to Amanda for answering your phone calls. This is WPR.
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1: Live from NPR News, I'm Lakshmi Singh. President Trump says the United States will bomb Iran again, reigniting conflict in the war that he repeatedly says is winding down soon. Here's NPR's Deepa Shivaram.
2: Trump says Iran downed a U.S. Army helicopter earlier this week. Both pilots were unharmed. On Tuesday, the U.S. resumed strikes on Iran to retaliate, and Trump said more strikes would follow.
3: We'll see what happens, but we hit them hard yesterday, and we're going to hit them again hard today.
2: The renewed conflict likely means the war with Iran that Trump and Israel started will go on even longer, contrary to the president's repeated claims that it would be short and that an end is in sight. Trump also claimed that a peace deal has been fully negotiated with Iran, but Iran just needs to sign it. Negotiations have been going on for weeks, with little signs of a deal being reached soon. Deepa Shivaram, NPR News, The White House.
1: U.S. stocks are falling sharply after a government report showed inflation soared to its highest level in 3 years, hitting 4.2% last month. More on that from NPR's Windsor Johnston.
4: Rising energy costs continue to work their way through the economy, pushing up the price of everything from food and airfare to shipping and manufacturing. Economist Mark Zandi says consumers shouldn't expect much relief anytime soon.
5: You know that old adage that prices go up like a rocket, they come down like a feather. Oil prices now are kind of sort of around 90 bucks a barrel. Now that may be about as low as it gets for a while, even if the president nails down some kind of deal here in the next few days, few weeks.
4: Sandy says the typical household has paid more than $500 in added energy costs since February. That alone is more than the roughly $350 families received in tax relief this year. Windsor Johnston, NPR News.
1: The Democratic Party sees a path through Maine to edge out Republicans in the U.S. Senate in the midterms. One of the most vulnerable seats is that of Republican Senator Susan Collins. Yesterday, voters decided she will face Democrat Graham Platner.
6: Susan Collins may have started her career decades ago in Washington with good intentions, but she has become just as spineless and corrupt as the establishment she now serves.
1: Dave Wasserman, senior editor and elections analyst with the nonpartisan Cook Political Report, says Platner's chances are still a toss-up.
7: We don't have a lot of polling data to draw on since these most recent revelations about Platner's treatment of women. However, we do know that he needs to win a robust share of women, particularly older women, to defeat Susan Collins.
1: Wasserman on NPR's Morning Edition. At last check on Wall Street, the Dow is down 565 points. 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
8: This is news from Wisconsin Public Radio at 104. I'm Bridget Bowden. The Wisconsin Elections Commission has denied Minocqua Brewing Company owner Kirk Bangstad a spot on the ballot for the upcoming primary in the governor's race. The commission voted unanimously yesterday to deny ballot access to the Liberal Firebrand and 67 other candidates for offices across Wisconsin. That's after agency staff found that Bangstad was about 500 signatures short of the 2,000 required for his nomination papers. The vote denying Bangstad ballot access was part of the commission's certification of candidates for the primary and general election. Bangstad launched his bid for governor last month in a crowded Democratic primary field. His announcement came just days after he was questioned by federal agents over comments he made on social media in April about an assassination attempt on President Donald Trump. And people living with disabilities may soon find it easier to access the Apostle Islands National Lakeshore. Upgrades are set to begin later this month at Myers Beach near Cornucopia to improve accessibility. Right now, getting down to the water is no easy task. A steep set of stairs leads 23 feet down a sand bank. The nonprofit group Friends of the Apostle Islands raised about $350,000, or just over half the funds needed to build a ramp that gradually slopes down to the beach. The rest will come from matching funds. Construction of the ramp is set to wrap up by October. Cloudy and muggy throughout the state today, with an increased risk for severe storms this afternoon into this evening. 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
10: It doesn't get much more exciting than live music in our Buck studios on the midday with Norman Gilliland. We'll try to match it later this afternoon with the recording Leonard Bernstein made with the Los Angeles Philharmonic, conducting from the keyboard Gershwin's Rhapsody in Blue. This hour begins with Niccolo Paganini and will end with Giovanni Battisini, who was known as the Paganini of the double bass. For the Paganini piece, we have something that shows off his skills as a guitarist as well as a violinist. Paganini wrote a number of works for his other instrument, both solo and with other instruments. This Sonata Concertata in A major was originally for violin and guitar and is especially challenging for both players, with two bright outer movements around a gently expressive minor key adagio. Flutist James Galway, guitarist Kazuhiro Yamashita, and Paganini on WPR Music.

0: The Sonata Concertata in A Major by Niccolo Paganini from 1803. Originally for violin and guitar, showing off Paganini's two best instruments, this afternoon we heard flutist James Galway and guitarist Kazuhiro Yamashita. I'm Laurie Skelton here for Afternoon Classics until 4 o'clock today. Sheila Shigley will be sitting in for Jason Heilman for Drive Time Classics from 4 until 7 o'clock this evening, taking us up to Chapter a Day.
1: Two young zoologists stake everything on a daring 7-year adventure, driving deep into the uncharted Kalahari Desert to live among untouched wildlife. There, Mark and Delia Owens face fierce predators, treacherous droughts, and harrowing isolation to protect one of Earth's last pristine wildernesses. Join us when Carl Schmidt reads from The Cry of the Kalahari tonight at 7 on Chapter a Day.
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0: Carl Ditters was born in Vienna and began violin lessons when he was only 6 years old. Over the years, he held several posts in court orchestras, including noble establishments in Germany and Romania. In 1771, he became the court composer in Javornik in the northeastern Czech Republic, but his new job required that he have a noble title. So the von Dittersdorf was added to his name in a ceremony back in Vienna. The serenade in F major from Carl Ditters von Dittersdorf that we hear this afternoon was written shortly after he received his title. We'll hear members of the Oradea Philharmonic, Romeo Rimbu conducting.

0: A serenade from Carl Ditters von Dittersdorf, horns and strings of the Oradea Philharmonic, Romeo Rembu conducting. In just a moment, violin and double bass on WPR Music.
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0: This hour began with a piece by Paganini. From Giovanni Bottesini, we have the Paganini of the double bass, also a conductor and composer. The Grand Duo Concertante in A Major is one of his most popular works, originally written for two double basses. The violin part we hear this afternoon was adapted and expanded by one of Paganini's students. Bottesini would actually go on to play it with many different violin virtuosi. The original comes from the mid-1840s, and Bottesini first played it with a violinist in 1852. The Grand Duo Concertante this afternoon from violinist José Luis García, double bass soloist Thomas Martin, and members of the English Chamber Orchestra under the direction of Andrew Litton.

0: double bass soloist Thomas Martin, violin soloist Jose Luis Garcia, and Andrew Litton conducting the English Chamber Orchestra in Bottesini's Grand Duo Concertante in A major. I'm Laurie Skelton. We'll take a break in just a moment for news updates from National Public Radio and Wisconsin Public Radio. When we come back, a group of several wind instruments will precede Gershwin's Rhapsody in Blue.
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1: Live from NPR News, I'm Lakshmi Singh. General election contests are decided in several more states that held primaries yesterday, including Nevada, South Carolina, North Dakota, and Maine, where Democrats' attempt to flip the seat held by Republican Susan Collins is being closely watched for the U.S. Senate. NPR's Stephen Fowler reports that despite a series of controversies, Graham Platner was elected the Democratic nominee.
2: Susan Collins is a Republican representing a state that votes for Democrats at the presidential and statewide levels. So on paper, it should be an easy pickup for Democrats, especially in a year where people are sour on the Republican Party and there are a lot of Democratic voters showing up and surging to vote. You know, it is a state that is basically a must-win for both Democrats and Republicans to have control of the Senate.
1: NPR Stephen Fowler reporting. The prediction market site Kalshi is starting to require traders to reveal their employers as a way of cracking down on insider trading. This comes as a popular betting site faces new pressures to combat market manipulation. NPR's Bobby Allen reports.
3: Kalshi says putting money down on a company's performance or national security matters like the war in Iran will now mean revealing where you work. Prediction market apps like Kalshi and Polymarket have soared in President Trump's second term thanks to lax regulations allowing virtually anyone to bet on anything, from the color of President Trump's tie to who will be eliminated on the next season of Love Island. But there's growing research that some of the billions of dollars traded every week on the apps is done so using insider intel. Kalshi's new employer disclosure requirements come as lawmakers and regulators in Washington weigh new rules for the industry. But critics of the administration say since the president's son, Donald Trump Jr., is an advisor to both companies, the new rules are not expected to be too stringent. Bobby Allen, NPR News.
1: NPR has obtained a letter from ICE to members of Congress that provides insight into the agency's data collection practices on protesters. NPR's Jude Jaffe Block reports peaceful observers have argued their First Amendment rights are being violated when they are surveilled and tracked by federal agents.
4: Former acting director of ICE Todd Lyons has denied his agency has a database of protesters. Lyons recently departed his post, but after Florida Congressman Maxwell Frost and other Democrats posed additional questions earlier this year, Lyons wrote a response back in April that NPR is the first media outlet to review. The letter indicates that ICE gives itself wide latitude to collect biographic and biometric data on people who agents believe are threatening officer safety or impeding operations. Civil liberties advocates say it's the clearest official acknowledgement yet that ICE may be routinely gathering and preserving information on protesters and observers who are not arrested. Jude Jaffe Block, NPR News.
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5: This is news from Wisconsin Public Radio at 2:04. I'm Bridget Bowden. Hundreds of people gathered last night to mourn the sudden death of a Madison community leader. Michael Johnson, the influential president of the Boys and Girls Club of Dane County, died unexpectedly on Sunday night. On Tuesday evening, community members held a candlelight vigil outside one of that organization's campuses. Corey Mariano wept as he remembered how Johnson had changed his life.
6: This brother came into my life, looked me in my eye, seen who I was, respected who I was, trusted me, built value in me.
5: Johnson took over the nonprofit in 2010. He's credited with greatly expanding its countywide footprint and major fundraising. Speakers on Tuesday vowed to carry on Johnson's work. And Wisconsin veterinary officials are closely watching the northward progress of a parasitic fly affecting livestock. The New World screwworm was first confirmed in Texas last week. It lays eggs in the flesh of live animals, causing infections and even death if untreated. Six cases have so far been found in the U.S., mostly in cattle, as well as a goat and a dog. Wisconsin state veterinarian Darlene Conkle says officials are closely watching the response by the U.S. Department of Agriculture and affected states. Cattle moving from southern states into Wisconsin could carry the fly, and the parasite poses a risk to shelter pets. But experts say the state already requires both types of animals to be inspected by a vet before transport. Cloudy and muggy weather throughout the state today, with an increased risk for severe storms this afternoon into this evening. This is WPR.
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1: Later this hour, Leonard Bernstein at the keyboard for Gershwin's Rhapsody in Blue. Later this afternoon, a collection of love songs for horn and orchestra with Milwaukee Symphony Principal Horn from 1995 to 2010, William Barnowitz as the soloist. Right now, we have Winds Without Flutes in a work from Franz Krummer. He was the son of a Moravian innkeeper who became imperial composer at the Viennese court in 1818. The court orchestra included two brothers who were clarinet virtuosi. This partita was written to showcase their talents at an outdoor concert. Members of the Miami University Wind Quintet and the Prague Wind Quintet on WPR Music.

0: Members of the Miami University Wind Quintet and the Prague Wind Quintet, Franz Kromer's Partita in C minor on Wisconsin Public Radio. I'm Laurie Skelton, here until 4 o'clock this afternoon. Sheila Shigley will be your Drive Time Classics host from 4 until 7 o'clock.
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1: Leonard Bernstein first recorded Gershwin's Rhapsody in Blue with the New York Philharmonic in 1959. Over 20 years later, he jazzed up the West Coast with the Los Angeles Philharmonic. Bernstein described the Rhapsody in Blue as, quote, a model of structural inefficiency. But what's important is not what's wrong with the Rhapsody, but what's right with it. Each of those inefficiently connected episodes is melodically inspired, harmonically truthful, rhythmically authentic.

0: Leonard Bernstein conducting the Los Angeles Philharmonic from the keyboard in Gershwin's Rhapsody in Blue. Just a part of this afternoon of classical music on Wisconsin Public Radio.
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0: Franz Schubert created the opening allegro for a string quartet and then began writing the first 40 bars of a slow second movement. But he never finished the piece. Scholars have several ideas as to why this is another unfinished Schubert work, but there's no clear reason. The manuscript from 1820 eventually wound up in Brahms' possession and premiered as a single movement string quartet number 12 in 1870. We'll hear that Quartet Satz, Quartet Movement, from the Amadeus Quartet.

the Quartet Satz Quartet Movement, or String Quartet No. 12 in C minor, music of Franz Schubert performed by the Amadeus Quartet. Now, if after hearing that, you think you'd like to hear a completed Schubert String Quartet, or you'd like to hear the Schubert Unfinished Symphony, have Ruth Ann Bessman include them for Classics by Request, beginning this Saturday morning at 9 o'clock. You can make a request online at any time using the online request form on the Classics by Request webpage, which you find on the music pages at WPR.org. We'll round out this hour after music of Frederick Delius. After studies at the Leipzig Conservatory, the British-born Delius moved to Paris's Latin Quarter when he was 26. After a little more globetrotting, he settled outside of Paris in 1897 and lived there until his death in 1934. Summer Night on the River is one of two pieces for small orchestra, music that he wrote in 1911. While most people assume the river is a river in England, the musicians we have performing today say this is supposed to bring you a scene from France. Richard Hickok with the Northern Sinfonia, Delius's Summer Night on the River on WPR Music.

0: 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Larry Mueller will be in attendance. 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I'm Lori Skelton. We'll take a break in just a moment for news.
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1: Live from NPR News, I'm Lakshmi Singh. A protracted political fight over immigration enforcement funding ended today when President Trump signed a $70 billion package this morning. However, a resolution to the U.S.-Iran war continues to elude the president. He's threatening to bomb Iran again, but also predicts once again the conflict will wind down soon. NPR's Deepa Shivaram has more.
2: Trump says Iran downed a U.S. Army helicopter earlier this week. Both pilots were unharmed. On Tuesday, the U.S. resumed

0: strikes on Iran to retaliate, and Trump said more strikes would follow.
1: We'll see what happens, but we hit them hard yesterday, and we're going to hit them again hard today.
0: The renewed conflict likely means the war with Iran that Trump and Israel started will go on even longer, contrary to the president's repeated claims that it would be short and that an end is in sight. Trump also claimed that a peace deal has been fully negotiated with Iran, but Iran just needs to sign it. Negotiations have been going on for weeks, with little signs of a deal being reached soon. Deepa Shivaram, NPR News, The White House.
2: Both parties are taking stock after yesterday's primary elections in Maine, Nevada, North Dakota, and South Carolina. NPR's Sage Miller reports that includes a key Senate race in Maine and two gubernatorial races in South Carolina and Nevada.
3: Democrats want to take control of the Senate, which likely depends in part on flipping Maine's Senate seat blue. Voters there looked past a litany of claims about character and alleged behavior to pick Graham Plattner as their nominee. He will face longtime Republican Senator Susan Collins. In South Carolina, Trump's opinion still matters. Two Trump-supporting candidates are heading to a runoff election in the governor's race, but only one of them, Lieutenant Governor Pamela Evett, is endorsed by the president. And Nevada Democrats hope their nominee, State Attorney General Aaron Ford, can win the governor's office. Ford be a more left-wing challenger and will take on Republican Governor Joe Lombardo. The race is seen as a signal of what kind of Democratic candidate can win in swing states nationally. Sage Miller, NPR News.
2: Just a matter of hours before the 2026 FIFA World Cup begins. Largest in history, 48 teams participating in games across the U.S., Mexico, and Canada over the next month. NPR's Becky Sullivan's in Los Angeles, where Team USA plays its first match Friday night against Paraguay.
4: There is this sort of generation of players who are now in their prime. And so the sort of stars, the focal points of the team, I would say, are this core group of, you know, you have forward Christian Pulisic, who's probably the biggest star on the team. He's a forward. He plays in the front left. He's the active leading scorer for the U.S. men's national team. Plus, you have these midfielders, Tyler Adams and Weston McKennie. All three of these guys are 27 years old. They're the faces of the team. They've been playing for the U.S. together since they were teenagers.
5: It's 3:04. This is news from Wisconsin Public Radio. I'm Bridget Bowden. Attorneys for President Donald Trump's 2020 Wisconsin campaign lawyer are arguing that the criminal trial of Jim Troupas shouldn't proceed in Dane County. Troupas faces 11 counts of felony forgery tied to helping develop the false elector scheme in which Republican electors signed off official-looking documents saying Trump had won swing states that he lost. In a brief filed to the court yesterday, Troupas's lawyers say that public opinion against Troupas had been irreparably damaged in liberal Madison. They also argue that Dane County voters whose votes were recounted in 2020 can't be fair jury members. Troupas faces state charges alongside former Trump campaign attorney Kenneth Chesbro and former Trump campaign aide Michael Roman. The three argue that the false elector scheme was an effort to maintain all of Trump's legal options as his challenges to his 2020 loss moved through state and federal courts. And hundreds of people gathered last night to mourn the influential leader of the Boys and Girls Club of Dane County. Michael Johnson died suddenly on Sunday night. Mourners gathered on the patio of one of the Boys and Girls Club buildings outside of Madison, which they described as just one of Johnson's dreams come to life. They credited him with growing the organization over his 17 years at the helm and for touching thousands of kids' lives. Johnson also led efforts to memorialize Vel Phillips, the first Black person elected to statewide office in Wisconsin on the grounds of the state capitol. A statue of her was installed in 2024. The Boys and Girls Club says they'll continue to hold their annual fundraiser to carry on Johnson's legacy. There's an increased risk for severe weather across most of the state today. Those storms could be quite severe. This is WPR.
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7: Later this hour, we have a short work for chamber orchestra and solo French horn, and a concerto for oboe and harpsichord by Leopold Hoffmann. We begin with strings, as William Boyce began his musical career not as a violinist, but as a choir boy in St. Paul's Cathedral. He would go on to an appointment at the Chapel Royal and the Three Choirs Festival in the southwest of England. He left behind a manuscript of 4 string concertos that were undated. They actually weren't published until the middle of the 20th century. Scholars think they were written about 1750. This is the Concerto Grosso in E minor with members of the Thames Chamber Orchestra.

0: Michael Dobson leading members of the Thames Chamber Orchestra, from William Boyce, the Concerto Grosso in E minor. I'm Laurie Skelton, here until 4 o'clock this afternoon. Sheila Shigley will be sitting in for Jason Heilman for Drive Time Classics from 4 until 7 o'clock this evening, taking us all the way up to Chapter a Day.
1: Two young zoologists stake everything on a daring 7-year adventure, driving deep into the uncharted Kalahari Desert to live among untouched wildlife. There, Mark and Delia Owens face fierce predators, treacherous droughts, and harrowing isolation to protect one of Earth's last pristine wildernesses. Join us when Carl Schmidt reads from The Cry of the Kalahari tonight at 7 on Chapter a Day.
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0: Love Songs for Horn and Chamber Orchestra was commissioned by Morris Seacon, a horn instructor and member of the Rochester Philharmonic. Composer Alec Wilder knew Seacon to be a very lyrical performer, so writing a set of love songs in 1979 seemed to be an obvious model. The five love songs do not have individual titles, but the overall effect is very warm and very personal. We'll hear horn soloist William Barnowitz, the principal horn of the Milwaukee Symphony from 1995 to 2010. This is a 2002 recording with the Miramar Sinfonietta.

0: Henri Pincis conducting the Miramar Sinfonietta with horn soloist William Barnowitz. From 1979, Five Love Songs for Solo Horn by the American composer Alec Wilder. In just a moment, we have another concerto a few hundred years earlier as music continues on Wisconsin Public Radio.
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0: 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This will be the world premiere broadcast of the opera Everlasting Faint by Wisconsin composer Scott Gendell. In addition to the opera, we'll hear interviews with the composer, librettist, conductor, and some of the performers. Everlasting Faint from Madison Opera this Saturday at noon on Wisconsin Public Radio. 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Rounding out this afternoon, harpsichord soloist Yin Oyando with oboe soloist Stefan Chile and the Esterházy Sinfonia, music from Leopold Hoffman, his concerto for oboe and harpsichord in C major.

0: One of two concertos for oboe and harpsichord written by Leopold Hoffmann around 1770. Harpsichord soloist Jenny Yondo with oboe soloist Stefan Schilly and members of the Esterházy Sinfonia on WPR Music. I'm Laurie Skelton. Happy to be with you this afternoon. And Sheila Shigley is in for Jason Heilman, although I'm looking at your first hour and did Jason accidentally grab one of your playlists?
1: It's suspiciously Gaelic. About three quarters of the way through the hour, we're going to have a wonderful piece called Coluan Ogier, or The Sleep of the Young Man. And there's a wonderful story to go behind it. Even though it is an anonymous composition, there's a wonderful story to go behind it as far as letting us know how we got it into our hands and ears today.
0: I'm curious as to how violinist Daniel Hope got it under his fingers. This is absolutely wonderful. Now, in addition to you being on air this evening, Sunday night, 5 o'clock, Simply Folk, it's another request night.
1: I can't believe the request show is already here. We do have a few spots on the roster. If you have not gotten your request in, or maybe you'd like to make an additional one, we can sometimes play two requests if we have room. You know, we've been known to do that. And we will try to find the exact piece of music you requested, or at least come very, very close. And of course, our wonderful librarian, Kathy Miner, is responsible for the biggest part of that heavy lifting.
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1: Washington, I'm Ryland Barton. President Trump has signed legislation that funds ICE and the Border Patrol through the remainder of his term. It's a win for Republicans who are able to pass it after months of pushback from Democrats. NPR's Deepa Shivaram reports.
2: Trump blamed Democrats for the delay in getting the bill passed, and he celebrated that the funding will go through the end of his term, a major win for the president and his immigration agenda.
3: We'll give the heroes of ICE and Border Patrol, and that's what they are, the heroes, what they have to go through to keep us safe, the support and resources they need to defend our borders.
2: The bill provides $70 billion in funding to Department of Homeland Security agencies like ICE and Customs and Border Protection. Democrats wanted reforms to immigration enforcement policies after U.S. officials shot and killed two people in Minnesota, but Republicans were able to get the funding passed without them. Deepa Shivaram, NPR News, The White House.
1: NPR has obtained a letter from ICE to members of Congress that provides insight into the agency's data collection practices on protesters. As NPR's Jude Joffe Block reports, peaceful observers have argued their First Amendment rights are being violated when they're surveilled and tracked by federal agents.
4: Former acting director of ICE, Todd Lyons, has

0: denied his agency has a database of protesters. Lyons recently departed his post, but after Florida Congressman Maxwell Frost and other Democrats posed additional questions earlier this year, Lyons wrote a response back in April that NPR is the first media outlet to review. The letter indicates that ICE gives itself wide latitude to collect biographic and biometric data on people who agents believe are threatening officer safety or impeding operations. Civil liberties advocates say it's the clearest official acknowledgement yet that ICE may be routinely gathering and preserving information on protesters and observers who are not arrested. Jude Joffe Block, NPR News.
1: A wartime spike in gasoline prices has pushed inflation to its highest level in more than 3 years. NPR's Scott Horsley reports on the latest cost of living data from the Labor Department.
2: Consumer prices in May were up 4.2% from a year ago. That's the biggest annual increase since April of 2023. Prices rose by 0.5% between April and May, with energy costs accounting for more than 60% of that monthly increase. Stripping out volatile food and energy costs, so-called core inflation was 2.9% for the 12 months ending in May, a slightly larger annual increase than the previous month. Gasoline prices have moderated in recent days, but are still about $1.17 a gallon higher than they were before the U.S. and Israel launched their war on Iran. AAA says the average price of regular gas is about $4.15 a gallon. Scott Horsley, NPR News, Washington.
1: The World Cup begins tomorrow in Mexico. The tournament was expanded this year to 48 teams and will take place in 16 stadiums across Mexico, the U.S., and Canada over 39 days. Another sell-off for AI stocks dragged the U.S. market down to today. This is NPR News from Washington.
3: This is news from Wisconsin Public Radio. I'm Bridget Bowden. People living with disabilities may soon find it easier to access the Apostle Islands National Lakeshore. Upgrades are set to begin later this month at Myers Beach near Cornucopia to improve accessibility. Right now, getting down to the water is no easy task. A steep set of stairs leads 23 feet down a sand bank. The nonprofit group Friends of the Apostle Islands raised about $350,000, or just over half the funds needed to build a ramp that gradually slopes down to the beach. The rest will come from matching funds. Construction of the ramp is set to wrap up by October. And attorneys for President Donald Trump's 2020 Wisconsin campaign lawyer are arguing that the criminal trial of Jim Troupas shouldn't proceed in Dane County. Troupas faces 11 counts of felony forgery tied to helping develop the false electors scheme, in which Republican electors signed official-looking documents saying Trump had won swing states that he lost. In a brief filed to the court yesterday, Troupas' lawyers say that public opinion against Troupas has been irreparably damaged in liberal Madison. They also argue that Dane County voters whose votes were recounted in 2020 can't be fair jury members. Troupas faces the state charges alongside former Trump campaign attorney Ken Chesbro and former Trump campaign aide Michael Roman. The three argue that the false electors scheme was an effort to maintain all of Trump's legal options as his challenges to his 2020 loss moved through state and federal courts. And in weather, there's an increased risk for severe weather across the state today. Those storms could bring damaging wind gusts of 80 miles an hour or more, in addition to tornadoes or hail. Those storms will stick around throughout the night.
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5: And the time is just a hair after 4 o'clock, about 5 minutes after 4 o'clock to be exact, and I'm Sheila Shigley in today for Jason Heilman, who has left us a very beautiful playlist, and I'm so happy to be here enjoying it with you all. We're going to hear a Irish piece later on, and we'll tell you a story about how that anonymous harp piece ended up in our hands and ears today, as I was saying as we chatted with Lori just a few minutes ago. We begin, though, with Georg Friedrich Handel's Partenope Overture, and we'll hear the London Symphony Orchestra.

The English Chamber Orchestra with Georg Friedrich Handel's Partenope Overture. And I'm Sheila Shigley. If you're just joining us, I'm in for Jason Heilman today. We'll give him a little bit of a break. Hope you enjoyed the previous hours with Laurie and Norman and Stephanie. What a wonderful day of music so far. We go next to Dora Pejacevich, the symphony in F sharp minor. And this time we'll hear the BBC Symphony Orchestra.

0: The wonderful Dora Pejacevic composed that symphony in F-sharp minor. She was a Croatian composer born in Budapest, Hungary. We heard the BBC Symphony Orchestra. We'll take a short break and then be back with Felix Mendelssohn's Piano Concerto No. 1, and we'll hear the London Mozart players.
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0: Felix Mendelssohn's Piano Concerto No. 1 in G minor. We heard the Lunds and Mozart players and Isada Kahneman-Mason on piano. We'll take a short break. I'm Sheila Shigley in for Jason Heilman. If you're just joining us, he's left us a beautiful playlist this afternoon, and I'm looking forward to enjoying it with you. And then Peter joins us. Peter Bryant joins us at the 6 p.m. hour. We'll be back in just a moment with Edward Gehrman's Neil Gwynn Dances, and we'll hear the Royal Philharmonic Orchestra. All coming up in just a moment.
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0: Well, the composer Edward Gehrman was born Gehrman Edward Jones. He's of Welsh descent, and he composed some dances called the Neil Gwynn Dances. We'll hear them now with the Royal Philharmonic Orchestra.

Welsh composer Edward Gehrman's Nell Gwyn Dances. And I don't know if Jason kindly chose some Celtic music to end this first hour for me, but either way, I really enjoyed those. We heard the Royal Philharmonic Orchestra. We go next to a tune called Colu an Ogir, which means the dream of the young man. And the reason that we have this today is because the Belfast Harp Festival of 1792 took place, and that's where organizers and ancient harpers, one of the oldest was 97 years old at the time, they gathered together to save some of the last surviving pieces of harp music and to have them sing and play. And in the audience, actually tasked with writing down some of this music, was a young Edward Bunting. We are going to hear now Colu an Ogir from the Air Ensemble, and Daniel Hope will perform on violin.

What a haunting sound, truly ancient wire harp there from the Air Ensemble, and Daniel Hope on the fiddle with Kolúin Ogier, or The Dream of the Young Man. And that is thanks to the Belfast Harp Ensemble of 1792. Well, it is very likely that the next musician is around and playing harp because of that very gathering and all the work they did to save Irish harp music. We're going to hear Michelle Mulcahy now with the Karen March, this time played on the modern harp.

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1: Live from NPR News in Washington, I'm Ryland Barton. The U.S. is launching more of what it calls self-defense strikes against targets in Iran. According to a statement from U.S. Central Command, the strikes came at the commander-in-chief's direction and are, quote, in response to Iran's unwarranted and continued aggression. Earlier today, Trump said Iran has, quote, taken too long to negotiate a deal. He says the U.S. was retaliating for Iran downing an Apache helicopter earlier this week.
2: We're going to be attacking them very hard.
3: Resuming bombing?
2: We are. Based on the helicopter, I guess we have the right to do that. You know, they shot down a very incredible, actually an incredible machine.
1: Tehran fired back at U.S. allied countries in the region today. The escalating attacks are threatening to derail efforts to end the war. Federal employees are being notified that they could soon be reclassified as at-will employees, making it easier to fire them. From member station WAMU, Jenny Abamu reports this comes after President Trump signed an order stripping protections from thousands of federal workers.
4: This month, federal workers started getting emails about a new job classification called Schedule Policy / Career. According to multiple employees at the National Institutes of Health in Maryland, all of whom requested anonymity because they feared retribution. One message reviewed by WAMU that went out to employees at the Department of Health and Human Services said notices about classification changes would be sent throughout the week. The classification change means the employee is at will and stripped of long-standing civil service protections. This follows a June 3rd executive order from President Trump. Federal unions are fighting the order in court. Employees say they're still waiting to learn how many federal workers are affected. For NPR News, I'm Jenny Abamu in Bethesda.
1: The Men's Soccer World Cup kicks off tomorrow with games.

0: hosted in U.S., Mexico, and Canada. The head of FIFA says he doesn't regret selecting the U.S. as one of the hosts, despite stories of visa denials and border control passage issues for players, staff, and fans. NPR's Becky Sullivan reports.
1: After facing questions about ticket prices, visa issues, and Iran, FIFA President Gianni Infantino was asked point blank, do you regret choosing the U.S. to host this tournament?
2: No, I don't regret anything. I think
1: he dismissed the suggestion that there have been more challenges than in years past.
2: It's normal for an event of this magnitude. I'd always hope there are no issues, but hey, that's what we have to deal with.
1: The Iranian team was forced to relocate their base camp to Tijuana. The team will fly in for their three group stage games in the U.S. A Somali referee was denied entry altogether earlier this week. Infantino called that situation unfortunate, but said at the end of the day, security decisions are up to the host country. Becky Sullivan, NPR News.
0: Another sell-off for AI stocks dragged the U.S. market down today. The Nasdaq slid nearly 2%. The Dow tumbled more than 1.75%. This is NPR News.
3: It's 5:04. This is news from Wisconsin Public Radio. I'm Bridget Bowden. Hundreds of people gathered last night to mourn the influential leader of the Boys and Girls Club of Dane County. Michael Johnson died suddenly on Sunday night. Mourners gathered on the patio of one of the Boys and Girls Club buildings outside of Madison, which they described as just one of Johnson's dreams come to life. They credited him with growing the organization over his 17 years at the helm and for touching thousands of kids' lives. Johnson also led efforts to memorialize Vel Phillips, the first Black person elected to statewide office in Wisconsin on the grounds of the state capitol. A statue of her was installed in 2024. The Boys and Girls Club says they'll continue to hold their annual fundraiser to carry on Johnson's legacy. And people living with disabilities may soon find it easier to access the Apostle Islands National Lakeshore. Upgrades are set to begin later this month at Myers Beach near Cornucopia to improve accessibility. Right now, getting down to the water is no easy task. A steep set of stairs leads 23 feet down a sandbank. The nonprofit group Friends of the Apostle Islands raised about $350,000, or just over half of the funds needed to build a ramp that gradually slopes down to the beach. The rest will come from matching funds. Construction of the ramp is set to wrap up by October. There's an increased risk for severe weather across most of the state this afternoon. Storms could bring damaging wind gusts of 80 miles an hour or more, in addition to tornadoes or hail. Those showers and storms will continue into the overnight hours tonight and should end by about midnight. Then we'll see decreasing clouds with lows in the 60s. Tomorrow, cloudy and a little cooler than it has been, with highs in the 70s and 80s. This is WPR.
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5: And we are back with music for you this afternoon here on Wisconsin Public Radio. I'm Sheila Shigley in for Jason Heilman, and he has left us a wonderful playlist. Peter Bryant takes the helm at 6. We go next to František Benda, and we will hear his flute concerto in E minor from the Orchestre Paris. And this time we're going to hear Jean-Pierre Rampont on flute.

František Benda's Flute Concerto in E minor, and we heard the Orchestre Paris with Jean-Pierre Rampal on flute. Next up is Fritz Kreisler's Liebesfreude, and it is often described as an exhilarating, sort of nostalgic homage to pre-war Vienna, but it's probably most famous for being the subject of one of classical music's most delightful hoaxes. When he first performed these dances, he did not credit himself as the composer and instead claimed that they were from lost manuscripts he had discovered written by a different composer, Josef Lanner. But this charade worked until a prominent Berlin critic accused Kreisler of being arrogant for programming these, quote, gems of Lanner alongside his own original compositions. And this forced Kreisler to finally have to out himself. And then he officially published the set under his own name, finally, in 1910. Let's hear Fritz Kreisler's Liebesfreude now. We'll hear Jorge Bollé on piano.

0: Cuban pianist George Bolet on piano with Fritz Kreisler's Liebesfreude. I'm Sheila Shigley in today for Jason Heilman, who's left us beautiful music for our late afternoon. I hope you are staying safe in these storms out there. We've gotten a break through much of Wisconsin, but there's a new round starting to sneak in, and especially if you're in Superior right now, there is a severe thunderstorm warning in effect for you folks with some pretty high winds, so be sure to check your meteorologists and radar and apps and anything else you use to stay safe up there, right in Superior. And Eau Claire is starting to get some action too. We'll be back with more music for you, though, here to get you through the storms in just a moment here on Wisconsin Public Radio.
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0: And we go next to Zoltán Kodály's Adagio, which is widely considered to be his first acknowledged masterpiece before he switched over to a more folk-laden style. We'll hear the Adagio now from the Nashville Chamber Orchestra with P. David Hancock on cello.

Zoltán Kodály's stunning adagio, particularly wonderful performance there. Nashville Chamber Orchestra, P. David Hancock on cello. Just so beautiful. I don't think I can ever hear that enough. We go next to Camille Saint-Saëns' Spinning Wheel of Omphalie, and we're going to hear the Sinfonia of London. 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

0: The Sinfonia of London with Camille Saint-Saëns' Spinning Wheel of Omphalie. I'm Sheila Shigley in for Jason Heilman, and next up we will enjoy Henry Purcell's Suite for Brass with the Canadian Brass. All that coming up in just a moment.
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likely familiar to many of our listeners. That was The Suite for Brass by Henry Purcell, and we heard the Canadian Brass performing. Well, we're coming almost to the end of this hour. Not quite. Jason Heilman has left us this beautiful hour of music, and then Peter Bryant will join you at 6 o'clock. We're going to finish up, though, now with a few pieces, beginning with John Williams' Superman Love Theme. Here's the London Symphony Orchestra.

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1: Live from NPR News in Washington, I'm Ryland Barton. The U.S. has resumed strikes on Iran after President Trump said Iran was taking too long to negotiate a peace deal. The countries have traded attacks several times, despite Trump repeatedly saying the war is winding down soon. NPR's Deepa Shivaram has more.
2: Trump says Iran downed a U.S. Army helicopter earlier this week. Both pilots were unharmed. On Tuesday, the U.S. resumed strikes on Iran to retaliate, and Trump said more strikes would follow.
3: We'll see what happens, but we hit them hard yesterday, and we're going to hit them again hard today.
2: The renewed conflict likely means the war with Iran that Trump and Israel started will go on even longer, contrary to the president's repeated claims that it would be short and that an end is in sight. Trump also claimed that a peace deal has been fully negotiated with Iran, but Iran just needs to sign it. Negotiations have been going on for weeks, with little signs of a deal being reached soon. Deepa Shivaram, NPR News, The White House.
1: A key spy law that the government says underpins more than 60% of President Trump's daily intelligence briefing might expire Friday, despite a deal that appeared to be coming together in Congress to extend it. NPR's Eric McDaniel reports.
4: The president has doubled down on Bill Pulte to be the acting director of national intelligence. Pulte, head of a housing finance agency, has been a prominent partisan attack dog for the president, leveraging confidential information to go after the president's perceived enemies. That concerns Democrats, many of whom already worried about how the spy law known as FISA 702 has been used to peruse Americans' private electronic communications without a court warrant. If Pulte can use mortgage forms to further Trump's vendettas, what could he do with the whole U.S. surveillance apparatus, the thinking goes. It will be tough for Republicans to find a path forward largely on their own. A number of GOP lawmakers are also worried about the law's privacy risks. Eric McDaniel, NPR News, The Capitol.
1: Inflation hit 4.2% last month, the highest rate in 3 years, with higher energy costs pushing up prices across the economy. Economists say consumers are likely to keep feeling the squeeze ahead of the midterm elections. NPR's Windsor Johnston reports.
5: Rising energy costs continue to work their way through the economy, pushing up the price of everything from food and airfare to shipping and manufacturing. Economist Mark Zandi says consumers shouldn't expect much relief anytime soon.
6: You know that old adage that prices go up like a rocket, they come down.

0: like a feather. Oil prices now are kind of sort of around $90 a barrel. Now that may be about as low as it gets for a while, even if the president nails down some kind of deal here in the next few days, few weeks.
1: Sandy says the typical household has paid more than $500 in added energy costs since February. That alone is more than the roughly $350 families received in tax relief this year. Windsor Johnston, NPR News.
2: AI stocks dragged the U.S. stock market down today. 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
3: This is news from Wisconsin Public Radio. I'm Bridget Bowden. People living with disabilities may soon find it easier to access the Apostle Islands National Lakeshore. Upgrades are set to begin later this month at Myers Beach near Cornucopia to improve accessibility. Right now, getting down to the water is no easy task. A steep set of stairs leads 23 feet down a sand bank. The nonprofit group Friends of the Apostle Islands raised about $350,000, or just over half the funds needed to build a ramp that gradually slopes down to the beach. The rest will come from matching funds. Construction of the ramp is set to wrap up by October. And attorneys for President Donald Trump's 2020 Wisconsin campaign lawyer are arguing that the criminal trial of Jim Troupas shouldn't proceed in Dane County. Troupas faces 11 counts of felony forgery tied to helping develop the false electors scheme, in which Republican electors signed official-looking documents saying Trump had won swing states that he lost. In a brief filed to the court yesterday, Troupas' lawyers say that public opinion against Troupas has been irreparably damaged in liberal Madison. They also argue that Dane County voters whose votes were recounted in 2020 can't be fair jury members. Troupas faces the state charges alongside former Trump campaign attorney Ken Chesbro and former Trump campaign aide Michael Roman. The three argue that the false electors scheme was an effort to maintain all of Trump's legal options as his challenges to his 2020 loss moved through state and federal courts. And in weather, there's an increased risk for severe weather across the state today. Those storms could bring damaging wind gusts of 80 miles an hour or more, in addition to tornadoes or hail. Those storms will stick around throughout the night.
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5: It's 6 minutes after 6 o'clock. I'm Peter Bryant in for Jason Heilman this hour. Good music ahead, as always, and it's a Wednesday, so we'll bring you Wisconsin Life, too. Writer Nancy Jorgensen reflects on a summer family trip to the North Woods of Wisconsin. That's coming up at 6:30. Music by Rossini right now, his Wind Quartet No. 4, played by the Michael Thompson Wind Quartet.

One of a group of wind quartets by Rossini. Number 4, played by the Michael Thompson Wind Quartet. By the way, join us this Saturday at noon on WPR. We'll bring you the second of 3 productions from Madison Opera's 2025-26 season. That included the world premiere of an opera by Wisconsin composer Scott Gendell. And that opera, Everlasting Faint, is the one featured this week. Lori Skelton is the host, and she also features interviews with the composer, the librettist, and the performers. That's this Saturday at noon on WPR Music, and you can find out more about the productions and listen live, too. 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Wisconsin Life's coming up at about 6:30 after this music by Telemann that he wrote for A Trip to Paris, where his music was very popular. This is one of his Paris suites.

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0: I'm Peter Bryant in for Jason Heilman this hour, and music continues in just a few minutes after Wisconsin Life. Every summer, people flock to Wisconsin's North Woods to relax, enjoy the scenery, and hopefully spot some interesting wildlife. Writer Nancy Jorgensen reflects on a summer family trip and the search for one of the state's most iconic wild birds.
5: What spends every summer at a Wisconsin lake hasn't changed in a million years and is black and white and loved all over. I arrived in June at my daughter Elizabeth's Tomahawk Lake House to search for loons, for that drawn-out wail that haunts the half-light just before sunset, for that black and white checkered body paddling the surface before it dives below to dine. But before I could do that, Elizabeth scheduled a hike. On a nippy Minocqua morning, we set off on the Bearskin Trail. As my canvas shoes crunched over crushed gravel, I set an app to record bird calls. Elizabeth and her partner, Josh, sprang into a 3-kilometer run, but my husband, Joel, my sister-in-law, and I moseyed. More than exercise, I was interested in trees, creeks, bogs, and the pond where turtles sunbathe. I would search for loons later at the lake. As my app recorded a yellow-throat sparrow and goldfinch, I spotted a bird in flight. A black head, bill like a dagger, flat white body, and awkward webbed feet sliced through the sky. My sister-in-law lifted her binoculars. Is that a loon? Before I could answer, the loon introduced herself with a flight tremolo. Short, repetitive notes wavering quickly up and down. So fixed on the idea of loons at the lake, I never expected to spy one in the sky. It winged away before I could raise a camera, but my app confirmed its call. After the hike, back at Elizabeth's house, she dished out popcorn and Chex Mix and taught us a new card game. A writer and educator with 2 Wisconsin homes and a daily fitness routine, she leads a busy life, but she prioritizes family, and these weeks in Minocqua have become tradition. As she dealt a hand, I cracked the window, trading warmth for the possibility of a whale. 30 minutes later, I lost the card game, but scored a loon's slow, prolonged cry. It felt like a gift, unpredictable and perfect. You heard one, Elizabeth said. Now let's look for loons on the water. So, bundled in quilts, we puttered around Tomahawk Lake on her tritune. Just minutes into our ride, Joel pointed. Loons, he whispered, and Josh slowed the boat, then stopped. We drifted, silent. 2 black heads played hide-and-seek with us, bobbing and dipping, then resurfacing unexpectedly elsewhere. I didn't know that loons lay eggs in mid-May, that the chicks leave the nest within 24 hours, ready to swim. I didn't know that on June 11th, I should be alert for more than adult loons. On the next day's tritune ride, Joel pointed again, and I spotted a tiny speck floating between 2 checkered birds. 42 years ago, Joel and I also introduced a baby to the world. She took to it like that loonlet, curious, adventurous, and independent. That night, we watched a documentary on Wisconsin loons and discovered that, like us, they choose a summer location and return each year to the place of their hearts. After 5 days, more knowledgeable and more content, we packed for home, already planning our next visit to Tomahawk Lake. I came to the lake to hear loons and found a reminder that love roots itself in family and place, the lake, balloons, the games at a kitchen table. These are the things to be treasured, worthy of attention and care, so they will endure.
0: Nancy Jorgensen is a writer and musician from Waukesha. This piece was produced by Sarah Hopeful. 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

0: Music by Fernando Soar on Drive Time Classics, his Introduction and Allegro, performed by guitarist Eduardo Fernandez. Chapter Today is coming up at 7 after music by Tchaikovsky. That's just ahead.
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0: Tchaikovsky's Orchestral Suite No. 4 is titled Mozartiana. And that's because each movement is based on music of Mozart, Tchaikovsky's favorite composer. This is the Theme and Variations section performed by the Stuttgart Radio Symphony.

The theme and variations section from the Orchestral Suite No. 4 by Tchaikovsky, Mozartiana. Neville Mariner led the Stuttgart Radio Symphony. I'm Peter Bryant in for Jason Heilman this hour. Chapter a Day is coming up next, and then there's more music for you starting at 7:30, continuing right through the night here on WPR.

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1: This is Chapter a Day. I'm Carl Schmidt, reading from the recollections of two young biologists who go to South Africa, the southern part of the continent, to study animal wildlife. And their book is called Cry of the Kalahari. It's by Mark and Delia Owens, who've picked a remote spot in the Kalahari Desert to set up camp and begin research. They've been given a helping hand by a man known as Birgi Berghofer, the only other human being besides the authors for many miles. Birgi has spent years in the desert and knows how to survive. Mark and Delia, on the other hand, are newcomers and inexperienced. Today, Chapter 3, Cry of the Kalahari, by Mark and Delia Owens, called Fire. The rains of 1974, which flooded many parts of the country, had been the heaviest ever recorded in Botswana. They'd ended in May, but in their wake, the grasses of the savannah stood taller than a bushman's head, like a field of golden wheat hundreds of miles across, bowing in the wind. By July, when we'd been in Deception for 3 months, the dry season sun had turned the wheat to straw, the straw to tinder. Some said the sun's rays passing through a dewdrop could set it off. We noticed a curious gray cloud rising above the eastern horizon. Billowing thousands of feet into the higher atmosphere, its top was sheared off by winds. Far away, how far we could not tell, the Kalahari was burning. As we stood watching the ominous cloud, a strong wind, gusting to 30 miles an hour, struck us full in the face, tugging at our clothes, bringing tears to our eyes. Only miles of dry grass stood between us and the fire. The July nights were bitterly cold. We had not expected temperatures that dropped from a daytime of 70 degrees to 14 above zero just before dawn. We had no winter clothes. There'd been no room for them in our packs when we left home. Following the jackals at night, we could hardly bear the frigid air, and after holding the spotlight out of the window for just a few minutes, my arm and shoulder would be numb. The truck had no heater, so I cut holes in the sides of a coffee can, turned it over a candle, and set it on the floor. We put socks on our hands, sleeping bags across our laps, and 8 cans of stew heated on the exhaust manifold. Still, we cramped with the cold and could stand no more than 3 or 4 hours in the Land Rover before heading back to the campfire. One very cold night in mid-July, we managed to immobilize a jackal near camp. Animals sometimes develop hypothermia when drugged in such weather. So when we had the collar in place, we gently carried our subject into camp, where he could recover near the warmth of the campfire. And then we kept watch from the Land Rover to protect him from larger predators until he fully regained his coordination. Hours passed, the night grew colder, our coffee can heater could not keep us warm. By 1 a.m., Delia'd had enough. Casting a dim, yellow light ahead of her with our weak flashlight, she dragged her sleeping bag and our flimsy foam mattress into the small mess tent. On the riverbed, there was a rodent boom. So many furry creatures that for several weeks we'd had to eat supper with our feet on tin cans to keep them from crawling up our legs. In spite of the occasional rat or mouse that would scurry over her, Delia was determined to be warm and get some sleep this night. I sat in the truck, now and then turning the spotlight on the jackal, who was beginning to flop around, trying to stand up. The light warmed my hands, and I wanted to leave it on, but I didn't want to run down the battery. So I sat with my binoculars resting over